0: cancer early, and regular screening every 2 years.
1: Turning to sport, in cricket, Australia has defeated Bangladesh by 4 wickets in the first of the men's 2020 internationals. Bangladesh batted first and scored 131. Adam Zampa and Joel Davies each took 3 wickets. Australia reached the target with 10 balls to spare. Cooper Connolly top scored with 47. Game 2 will be played tomorrow. And New South Wales players Katoni Staggs and Victor Radley both face fines for high and dangerous contact in last night's State of Origin match, but have avoided suspension.
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4: Hello, welcome to Wellbeing. I'm your host, Guy Murphy. Today my guest is University of Newcastle alumni and medical director of Newcastle-based organisation Sleep Medicine, Dr. Antonio Ambrighetti. Thank you for joining me on the show today, Antonio.
5: Thank you for having me.
4: Not a problem. So to start us off, how closely linked are sleep quality and mental health in your clinical experience?
5: Well, both are very strictly linked. Virtually, you can't have mental health illness without sleep disturbances, and often sleep disturbances predate mental health problem. And the reason for this is that the area of the brain that regulate sleep and wake and emotions is very strictly linked. And I must make the point that we talk about sleep and wake, meaning there's only one function. Often people say, what can I do at bedtime? And the answer is, you can do many things, but what you do during the day is as important to sleep as vice versa.
4: Right, okay. And what are some important things that we can do during the day?
5: Well, during the days when you have experience, contact with other people, where your emotions need to come to the fore, because if you have, say, past trauma or issue at the time, a work or personal issue, those kinds of emotions will affect sleep. And by the same token, if you don't sleep well, you don't function well during the day. But it's a bilateral relationship. It's like one coin, two facets.
4: And what are some warning signs that suggest that poor sleep is starting to affect someone's emotional well-being?
5: Well, what we know and what has been well established is that, for example, if you have insomnia, or be it difficulties falling asleep or difficult stay asleep, it can predate even up to 12 months episode of clinical depression. So the person find himself or herself awake at 3 o'clock in the morning and then not being able to fall asleep again, or not on and off until the lights come on, often that is a sign that there could be some emotional health issue in the background. And that can be even months before a clinical depression manifests itself.
4: That's really interesting. So do you think that, you know, does poor sleep generally, you know, is that a precursor to mental health issues like depression and so on, or is it the other way around? Is depression a precursor, or can it work in both different in both ways?
5: They're both correct. Okay, so lots of people who don't sleep well then develop depression. People who are depressed don't sleep well. One reason is that in depression, hormone like cortisol, which is a kind of a wake hormone, a stress hormone, are very high at nighttime, and they tend to wake the person up. If you take the example of, say, shift workers, for example, who are chronically sleep deprived, they have an increased risk of depression, increased risk of cardiovascular problem, increased risk of interpersonal problems such as family separation and so forth. So sleep and emotional issue are strictly linked.
4: Yeah, interesting. Moving on, one of the services that your organisation offers is investigating abnormal behaviour during sleep. Can you please explain the causes for things like sleepwalking and acting out dreams?
5: Yes, so the the acting out dream, which technically is called REM sleep behaviour disorder, tend to occur mostly after the age of 50, more commonly men. And it's a condition where normally when we are in REM, in rapid eye movement, the muscle go paralyzed because that's why we don't act out dreams. But as we get older, particularly if there is a family history or neurodegenerative conditions such as dementia or Parkinson's disease, in some people, the muscle don't go floppy when we are dreaming. So the person act out dreams. Sometimes they can swing their arm and hit the bedside partner. Sometimes they can jump off the bed and cause significant injury. So the reason why people act out dreams, which is more common after the age of 50, is because the normal mechanism whereby the muscle go floppy during dreaming doesn't happen. And there is a genetic predisposition, but also certain medication like all the antidepressants can make it more likely to occur. With sleepwalking or sleep talking is slightly different. It's very common in childhood, almost up to 17-18% of children can do that. And then after the puberty, they improve. And that is due to the fact that the boundaries between being awake and being asleep are not sharp. So they are overlapping period whereby the brain is asleep but the body is not. So people can have a simple sleepwalking, such as sitting up in bed, looking around and go back to sleep, or complex sleepwalking where the person get out of bed, go to the kitchen. Sometimes there are well documented cases where the person can get out of the house, go into the car, and drive while basically not being fully conscious. And it's due to the fact that there is no overlap between being awake and being asleep. And there is a genetic predisposition. So if you have both parents who are sleepwalkers, you have an 80% chance of sleepwalking. And the most important trigger is lack of sleep. If you are sleep deprived, you tend to do this more.
4: So you mentioned men over 50 specifically.
5: More commonly men. And more common if you have a family history or condition like Alzheimer's disease or Parkinson's disease, what we normally call neurodegenerative condition. Now, that is an important thing because often people come and are concerned saying, will I develop dementia, will I develop Parkinson's disease? Well, it is a possibility, but need not to be. So the condition cannot be cured, can only be treated. And we have effective way of treating it. Probably the most effective medication we have is called clonazepam. But sometimes we use melatonin in high dose for the acting out dreams.
4: Okay. But what is it about men over 50 that, you know, why are these sort of predisposing factors to that sort of thing?
5: It is a kind of an aging process, right? As we get older, most of our function are not up to scratch. And particularly men, obviously there is a genetic predisposition. And as you get older, these mechanisms which are normally don't allow us to act out dreams because the muscle go paralyzed, don't function anymore. The biological reason is obviously not clear, but we know the medication, like all the antidepressants, can make it worse.
4: And we've spoken a little bit about depression already, yeah. But can chronic insomnia contribute to anxiety as well? And how do you approach treatment when both anxiety and depression are present?
5: Yes, that's an interesting question. So the answer is yes. Insomnia can lead to poor daytime functioning, and therefore that can lead to depressed mood, irritability, and in people who are anxious, increase their anxiety. Now, for a long time, if you're going back 20, 30 years, the idea was, don't worry much about sleep. Once you treat the depression, once you treat the insomnia, the anxiety, sleep will improve. And the answer clearly is not, meaning that someone can have a successful management of the depression, but the sleep disturbance persists. So when you're dealing with this kind of combination, you need to treat the depression and the sleep problem. And usually nowadays we tend to use cognitive behavioral therapy, which can be useful for the depression, and cognitive behavioral therapy for insomnia, also very successful. Plus, sometimes we had to use medication.
4: What are some of the most common misconceptions people have about sleep and mental health?
5: Well, in my experience, the majority of people come and say to me, what can I do at bedtime in order to sleep better? Because if I sleep better, I function better during the day. That's the way people see the issue. The issue in reality is a 50-50. So I can explain what they can do at bedtime to try to improve the quality of sleep. But what they do from 8 a.m. until 8 p.m. is just as valuable. If we don't address the daytime, bedtime changes are not very effective. So often people are looking for something to be done at bedtime. But I try to switch the focus, not just bedtime, but also daytime. So if you are a person who is in a job, who is unsatisfactory, there is bullying at work, if there are interpersonal issues, if there is family issue, those issues have to be addressed, because otherwise the sleep quality will not improve. So it's a two-way road, bedtime, daytime. And often people instead say, yeah, no, I want something in order to sleep better at night. And I can explain what can be done, but I emphasize that review of what's happened during the day is paramount.
4: You're listening to Wellbeing. My guest today is Dr. Antonio Ambrighetti, Medical Director of Newcastle-based organization Sleep Medicine. So, you know, are there any things that we can do regularly that you can think of? Like, you know, you mentioned obviously dealing with things like interpersonal struggles and family yeah. troubles and that sort of thing. But in more general, you know, more broadly, what are some things that we can do throughout the day to make sure that we're in the right frame of mind to set yeah, ourselves up for a good sleep?
5: So I normally refer to either psychology or psychiatrist or the family doctor. But the important thing is that if there is an issue during the day, the person need to be mindful of how painful the situation is. Let's say you have a breakdown in a family situation. It's extremely painful emotionally. The person need to be able to acknowledge the painful emotions during the day, because if you try to repress it, then it'll come up at nighttime. Or if you're doing a job that you don't want to do, but you have to keep doing the job because of financial reason, you need to acknowledge that you are in a job that you don't like, or that you are bullied, and therefore it's important that those emotions come out during the day, because if they don't come out during the day, if you don't acknowledge them, they'll come up at nighttime and they disturb your sleep. And then the person is not sleeping well, so is not functioning well during the day. So that lead to a depressed mood, irritability, and so forth.
4: Right. It sounds to me, though, that could be quite difficult for someone who, you know, for instance, has like medically resistant depression or something. Like, what say a person...
5: Absolutely.
4: Yeah, so let's say a person who is experiencing those problems, you know, they do address it during the day, but then it just, you know, it bothers them so much, or it's such a reoccurring issue for them that it comes up at nighttime as well.
5: Yes, but let me give you an example. We know that probably 8 out of 10 people with depression tend to have insomnia, but about 2 out of 10 tend to have increased sleepiness tendency, right? And we know that, for example, in the case you mentioned, medication-resistant insomnia, depression, the use of stimulant medication during the day, medication like Ritalin or Modafinil, that allow the person to be more alert, improve then during the day, then sleep time become of better quality. So it's very important that there's an example of how improving the function during the day by the use of medication like Modafinil or Ritalin, which they are commonly used by psychiatrists, in medication like Ritalin or Modafinil,

0: affect sleep and wake, affect emotions. You know, the hypothalamus, the amygdala, that you probably have heard of, also coordinate the immune system. So, for example, we don't do it in human, of course, but in animal, if you sleep deprive an animal for 72 hours, they often die. They become progressively sicker with ulceration in their fur, and then they die. So when you are sleep deprived, your immune system is depressed, and therefore that leads to more susceptibility, more likely to get infection.
1: Right, so it's simply just a lack of rest and function of those immune.
0: Yeah, lack of sleep lead to a depression in the immune system.
1: Okay, and let's have a little bit of a chat about sleep apnea, because that's another thing that you are quite well versed in. So how does sleep apnea affect overall quality of life beyond simply feeling tired?
0: Well, first of all, sleep apnea is not really one condition, but there are a degree of severity, okay? When you look at sleep apnea, often people focus on how many times per hour the person stops breathing. That probably not the most important parameter. The most important parameter is how low the oxygen goes when the person stops breathing. So when that happens, not only the person's sleep is broken, therefore they feel tired in the morning, but it also increases cardiovascular and metabolic risk. So people who have sleep apnea often have increased risk of type 2 diabetes, have an increased risk of high blood pressure, increased risk of heart attack and stroke. So beyond fragmentation of sleep, which lead to waking up in the morning feeling tired, there's also increase medical risk quite broadly.
1: Okay, interesting. Are you seeing more sleep problems in younger people than when you first started practicing?
0: Yes, that's happening because what we see in younger people is what we call circadian rhythm problem or body clock problem. So because of our society, the way we live, we see people that, particularly young people, who are unable to fall asleep before midnight, sometimes 1 o'clock, sometimes 2 o'clock. And that has to do with the body clock, meaning there is a popular say that goes that you can be willing to go to bed, but you can't will to fall asleep. We fall asleep only when our body physiology is ready to fall asleep. And as you probably know, there are people who are early to bed, early to rise, and people who are late to bed and late to rise. Now, when we go through puberty, the body clock becomes later and later and later. And sometimes there are people who can't fall asleep until 2 o'clock, 3 o'clock. And that creates a massive problem, because if you're a student and you don't fall asleep until 1 o'clock and you have to get up at 7, you will be constantly sleep deprived. So when you go to school, you're basically not fully awake until midday. Then there is recess, and then there's very little left. So in a younger population, say early teenager, late teenager, sometime early 20s, we see lots of people with a body clock problem. Because let's say you are, 18 years old, who normally doesn't fall asleep until 1 o'clock, there's no point in going to bed at 9 p.m. because you'll be there twisting your finger, getting more and more angry because you want to fall asleep, but you're not able to fall asleep. You're falling asleep is not a willed action. So what we see in younger people are body clock problem. We saw people who are affected by the use of recreational drugs. That's the most common nowadays.
1: And do you think that social media and phones and that sort of thing have to do with it, or is it mostly, you know, the rise of the use of recreational drugs, like you said?
0: There is a question of physiology. As I said, as a child become a man or a woman, the body clock tend to be delayed past midnight. If also you are interacting socially with friends and texting and so forth, or for example, we see people who play a game with the West Coast of the United States until 3-4 o'clock in the morning.

0: So that kind of behavior is incompatible with the normal day functioning. And of course, that is okay until you are a teenager. But when you start having to have a job, then you won't be able to cope. So there's a physiological issue plus current situation with telephone, texting, and so forth.
1: And my next question, you know, you mentioned earlier that people often ask you what's a good before bed routine, and that, you know, the things during the day are equally as important. But I do want to talk a little bit about what an ideal bedtime routine might look like. So could you explain that for us, please?
0: Sorry, say again the last bit.
1: I just wanted to ask, you know, what does an ideal bedtime routine look like?
0: Yeah, so first of all, you need to decide what kind of what we call chronotype, what kind of body clock you have, okay? The early people are people that by 9 o'clock, 9 p.m., they have to go to bed, right? Don't ask them to do anything because then they're unable to focus. And then by 6 o'clock in the morning, they're up and running in the house. The late people are the ones that can't fall asleep until about 11:30, 12 midnight. These are people that between 6 p.m. and midnight are very active, very productive. So first of all, you need to establish what kind of body clock you have. And as I said, for someone who's a late person to bed, there's no point in going to bed at 9 because you will be awake until 11:30. Second is important rule is regularity of your sleep and wake pattern. So if you are the kind of person that go to bed one night at 11, another night at 9, the body clock become kind of jet lag, what we call social jet lag, right? The lack of regularity is an important issue. So the person should endeavor as much as possible to go to bed at the same time every night, get up at the same time in the morning, and expose themselves to bright light. When we say bright light, we refer to light outside in the shade. So the exposure to bright light in the morning is very important to regulate sleep and wake. So establish what kind of person you are. Are you an early to bed or late to bed? And then maintain a regular bedtime and regular get-up time, including weekends. And if at all possible, try to expose yourself to 40 to 60 minutes of bright light, which is outside in the shade. So those are very important routine. Then if you are a busy person, sometimes people take home problem from work. The important thing would be to put a limit, meaning you think about these things, you write it down with a plan, and then you leave it. Because otherwise, if you keep thinking about issue at work or personal issue until you're falling asleep, that will affect your sleep. So one good practice is to even write it down in a diary, what the issues are, and you leave it until the following morning. So establish your body clock, maintain a regular bedtime, regular get-up time, including weekends, and light exposure is not very well understood, but very, very important.
1: Interesting. So 40 to 60 minutes of outdoor light per day.
0: At the moment, sunrise is 10 to 7, I think. So if you had the possibility, have breakfast in the veranda, go for a walk for half an hour, 40 minutes. When we are in winter, like next month and so forth, just now, sometimes we lend our patient green blue light goggles. That's one other way to deliver light. And people say, hey, to get up at 5:30, there's no light now. So in our service, we often use green blue light goggles to deliver light in the morning.
1: Interesting. Is it best for us to rest just after the sun's gone down and wake up with the sun, as you know our ancestors did for thousands of years, or does that not matter as much? And it's more.
0: That's right. So our ancestors, they were going to bed with the light and getting up with the light, going to bed at dark and getting out with the light. However, that's not practical. That's not practical in our society. So minimization of light at night time is important. Instead, exposure to bright light in the morning is also very important.
1: Yep.
0: So I would say that, as I said, it depends on the individual. And sometimes people say, but how much sleep do I need, right? The only answer to that question is having a week when you are on holiday, you're going to bed when your body is ready, getting up when you are ready. That will tell you what kind of routine your body will follow. And we know, for example, that we tend to wake up about 2 hours after the trough of the body temperature, which is usually around 4 o'clock in the morning. So the only way to know how much do I need to sleep, because you might be a person who needs 7 hours, or someone who needs 8 hours, someone who needs 6.5 hours. That kind of answer can only be determined by not having a particular demand to go to work, say 1 week holiday, and you go to bed when you're ready, you get up when you're ready, and that will tell you what kind of sleep pattern do you have.
1: Unfortunately, we've run out of time today, but that was really interesting. Thank you for coming on and sharing all those things with us, and it was lovely to talk to you.
0: You're welcome, and it's important that people like you educate people regarding sleep. It's very important.
1: Great. Well, I'm glad I can help with that.
0: Definitely. Thank Alrighty. You.
1: Not a problem. Thank you very much, Antonio.
0: Thank you. Bye.
1: My guest today was Dr. Antonio Ambrighetti. Thank you again for joining us on the show. Thank you for listening. I'm Guy Murphy, and all of us at Wellbeing wish you well.

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2: In a huge week for world motorsport, Lewis Hamilton has claimed his first Grand Prix victory for Ferrari, while Toyota has conquered the 94th running of the Le Mans 24-hour classic in one of the closest finishes in endurance racing history. It's all coming up today on Inside Motorsport.

0: Lewis Hamilton has delivered a stunning maiden win for Ferrari at the Spanish Grand Prix in Barcelona. The seven-time world champion executed a bold three-stop strategy to perfection, using a well-timed virtual safety car to vault himself into the lead. Hamilton then pulled away relentlessly, crossing the line nearly 20 seconds clear of George Russell, with Lando Norris completing an all-British podium. The victory ends Mercedes' 2026 winning streak and marks Hamilton's first triumph in almost 2 years, cutting Kimi Antonelli's championship lead after he suffered a late shock retirement whilst running second. Hamilton spoke to F1.com following the race.
1: It's really, really hard to try to be like really present at the moment and really live in the moment. It's hard to believe that we just did that whole long race and we came out on top. It's just wow. I've been hoping and praying for this moment and working towards it really hard with the team, and just such great dedication from everybody. I can't believe the red. Get my first Grand Prix win here in Barcelona. It's such a privileged position to be in, and something I really will never forget.
0: It was a race for Lewis Hamilton where everything went right.
1: Yeah. I mean, of course, we were fortunate with the VSC, but I think we were quick enough. I think you could see at the pace at the end. I think we were quick enough to battle for position, and I think unfortunately the VSC ultimately robbed us of a proper battle. But I think safety, the VSC, and then the pit stop coming out ahead, and after that just no looking back. The car felt great, and the last two stints were really, really strong. I was closing the gap to those guys before when they stopped, and just phenomenal job from the team. So huge thank you to everyone back in Maranello.
0: George Russell was handed second place with his teammate's retirement, and he spoke about that.
2: Yeah, I mean, first, a huge congrats to Lewis. He had an amazing race, obviously, on an offset strategy to us, but deserving winner. Today, outside, the pace looked strong at the beginning. I felt under control, comfortable in the first 10, 15 laps, and then just struggled on the hard tyre, but a bit of a day. I'm glad to be back on the podium.
0: Lando Norris 4. The McLaren team finished in third position. He was happy to get the points, even if he didn't have the third fastest car in the field.
3: Yeah, of course, unfortunate for Kimi. That's life in 2026, I'm afraid. I'm just happy, you know, I have to be there when it counts. I gave myself opportunities to just, if they ever fought and had anything, I was there. I didn't have the pace, like we don't have the car or the pace at the minute to challenge them, but I was there if anything happened, and I'm there to make the most of any opportunity if it arose. But just very happy to be back on the podium. The pace was obviously good enough for P4. So a good day for us, good points, and I'm happy with that.
0: And for Kimi Antonelli, a disappointment as the championship leader was unable to finish the Catalonia Grand Prix.
4: Yeah. I feel a bit empty, to be fair, right now. It's what it is. Races are like this, and it comes and goes. And for sure, the pace was good today. I struggled a little bit in stint one, but stint two and stint three, I felt I had quite a lot of pace. And of course, it's a shame because also, it was with, three laps to the end. So we were almost there. But as I said, races are like this. It's no one's fault. And now we look forward to the next one.
0: The next round of the Formula One is in a week's time over in Austria. To Le Mans now. And Toyota is back on top. Toyota returned to the top step for the first time in 4 years, winning an epic 24-hour battle decided by just 10.9 seconds, the closest outright finish in the FIA World Endurance Championship history. It was the number 7 Toyota GR010 hybrid driven by Nick DeVries, Kimi Kobayashi and Mike Conway that surged from deep in the field and survived a tense final hour with BMW and Cadillac. Kobayashi brought the car home to secure Toyota's 6th Le Mans victory and restoring the brand's formidable winning record. The sister number 8 Toyota completed the podium behind the number 20 BMW, while Ferrari, the defending champions, were never in contention. Conway, Kobayashi and De Vries sent this message on their social media feed.
5: The 2026 Le Mans winners.
6: Yeah!
5: Awesome job, everybody. These guys, all the team, solid work. I love all every one of them. So,
6: Thank you for your support.
0: Exactly. Thank you. So a landmark weekend with Hamilton triumphant in red for the first time and Toyota in red, reclaiming the Endurance Racing's biggest prize. Two iconic teams, two statement victories, and a motorsport season around the world that just keeps delivering. In the supercars, Brock Feeney is the championship leader as the series heads up to Darwin. That was following a dominant performance in the Tasmanian round of the championship. And Feeney spoke about that as he heads into this weekend.
7: Yeah, it was great to get another win in Tassie. Felt like it had been 3 rounds, but it felt like an eternity, to be honest. So we'd had some decent results over in New Zealand, but we hadn't really unlocked that pace that we've been looking for. So to get a win in Tassie was great. You know, hopefully we can build a bit of momentum off it. Felt like we're starting to head in the right direction with this Ford Mustang, and no better place to be going than Darwin.
0: So with 888 now in Ford's running up the front of the field, is the work done, or is there much more they can find out of their new Ford?
7: I'd say we've got a fair bit more work to do still at the moment. I think we're heading in the right direction. I'd love to say with full confidence that we're going to go on an unreal run here, which is certainly the hope and what we're aiming to do, but we're still learning this new car. Even from Tasmania, there's certainly things that we can still improve on. So I think Darwin's going to be a real good test for us. Darwin and Townsville is really going to set up, I think, the rest of our year. So it's really important for us to have a good round in Darwin. Obviously, absolutely love heading up there. I've had a good run in the past couple of years. So I think it's certainly a good way to put it to the test.
0: Feeney has been dominating the Hidden Valley round over the years, and he has won 6 of the last 7 events up in the Northern Territory. He is certainly now going to be leading the charge for the Ford drivers, who he expects to be right on his hammer.
7: Yeah, I think for sure we're taking Ford back to the top. I think that's a plan for all of us Ford drivers, but certainly for myself and everyone here at Red Bull Ampol Racing, we've had an unreal run. We've won the last 5 races and we've sort of been able to dominate the Gen 3 air up there, which has been awesome. So for me, the goal is to go there and try and win the Triple Crown once again. But yeah, first things first, get back up on that top step.
0: And what about the heat in Darwin? How much is that going to play a factor on the weekend?
7: Yeah, the heat's definitely a big thing. I mean, we're going from 10 degrees in Tassie to about 30, 35 degrees in Darwin. So it's always a little bit of a shock to the body this time of the year. But look, if you're out front in Darwin, it's actually quite pleasurable. So that's certainly the plan, to have a fast race car, get out front in clean air and look after yourself. But, you know, there's a lot of a tire deg that comes from the temperature. And for sure, with 3 races over the weekend, especially 2 long ones, it's not easy on the body, that's for sure. Training-wise, you start to do a little bit of heat work just to try and acclimatise yourself for it. I do lots of sauna. Don't know how much that actually helps, but I like to tell myself that it does. So yeah, we try and do as much as we can from the car side to keep it as cool as possible and make sure that we're nice and comfortable in the car.
0: We'll be back next week with more from the supercars. That's all we have time for this week on the show. Until next time round, keep smiling and bye for now.
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1: It was a big sky rocket at the lion's pack. I could see the whole town through the bars at the top.

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2: Hello, I'm Laura Devoy. State media in Iran has published images of President Masoud Pezeshkian signing a memorandum of understanding with the US. According to US officials, there are 14 key points in the agreement, including that Iran will not develop a nuclear weapon, both sides will terminate fighting on all fronts, and the Strait of Hormuz will reopen toll-free for 60 days. Donald Trump signed the document at a dinner in the Palace of Versailles while sitting next to French President Emmanuel Macron. 2.7 million small businesses in Australia will be eligible for capital gains tax concessions. The Treasurer has announced the government will amend legislation currently before the Senate to raise the threshold for small business CGT concessions from $2 to $10 million. Jim Chalmers says the government will also release a consultation paper on the design of a new innovative business CGT concession.
3: This would provide a 50% CGT discount to early stage investors, including founders and employee share scheme participants of innovative startup businesses.
2: And Dr. Chalmers has confirmed income from all types of testamentary trusts will be exempt from the minimum tax. Vodafone says services are coming back online following an outage this morning. Thousands of people reported their phones were limited to emergency calls only. The issue was reported across the country in both capital cities and regional areas. In a statement, a spokesperson said most services have now been restored. However, some customers may continue to experience intermittent issues as devices reconnect. One Nation leader Pauline Hanson's response to a journalist has attracted criticism from the Media, Entertainment and Arts Alliance. The exchange took place during Ms. Hanson's National Press Club address yesterday. She was responding to a question about her daughter's employment arrangements with One Nation when she accused the reporter of having an obsession with trying to pull her, One Nation and its supporters down. The Alliance says it will be holding the line on press freedom. Meantime, Senator Hanson says she's embracing the image of her used in a stunt aimed to disrupt her speech. GetUp has claimed responsibility for the unfurling of a banner at the event yesterday. The AFP is investigating the security breach. Prime Minister Anthony Albanese has commented on the stunt.
4: I think quite clearly these actions can be counterproductive. And one of the things that I've said consistently, is that we need to turn the temperature down.
2: New South Wales Police and the state's Crime Commission will be given stronger tools to disrupt criminal networks. Legislation to be introduced to State Parliament will remove the requirement for an accompanying search or crime scene warrant where suspected or organised crime, allowing police to apply for a digital evidence access order where a device has been lawfully seized. And the maximum penalty for refusing to answer questions or providing false or misleading information to the Crime Commission will be increased to 10 years imprisonment. The federal government has allocated an additional $11 million to ramp up efforts to prepare for a potential outbreak of avian influenza. Australia is the only continent free of the disease, but if it reaches Australia, bird flu could significantly impact wildlife and agricultural industries. The new funding will go towards invasive species control and habitat improvement. Turning to sport, in cricket, Australia has defeated Bangladesh by 4 wickets in the first of the men's 2020 internationals. Bangladesh batted first and scored 131. Australia reached the target with 10 balls to spare. Cooper Connolly top scored with 47.
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6: 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I'm Natasha Lobbin with today's report. Strong restocker demand and a significant lift in the Auctions Plus Restocker Lamb Indicator, or ALI, headlined another active week on Auctions Plus, with the commercial sheep offering rising 15% to 32,878 head. Total lamb offerings reached 28,473 head across all categories, with an overall clearance rate of 86%, easing 8 percentage points on the previous week. The Ali surged 91 cents to close at 1,534 cents a kilo dressed weight, reflecting robust competition for restock alliance. First Cross ewe lambs were among the standout performers of the week, averaging $375 a head from a range of $281 to $454, while Merino ewe lambs also attracted strong interest, averaging $277 a head and clearing at 100%. Scanning lamb shedding bred ewes averaged $361 a head across 2,147 head and had a 100% clearance. Crossbred lambs averaged 644 cents a kilo dressed weight, up 19 cents on the week, while Merino weather lambs eased 38 cents to average 581 cents a kilo, with 7,384 head offered and 100% cleared. The crossbred premium over Merino weather lambs widened to 68 cents a kilo. Composite other breed lambs softened 88 cents to average 599 cents a kilogram. And lamb clearance overall held firm at 99% across 16,815 head. New South Wales and Victoria remained the primary supply states this week. Nationally, supply lifted 15% week on week as producers responded to improved price signals, with lamb representing the largest category at more than 16,000 head. Buyer activity was strong across all states, with lambs attracting the keenest competition and clearing at 99%. The amount over reserve averaged $35 a head, up $5 on the prior week, indicating buyers continue to bid well above vendor expectations in pursuit of quality restocker and breeding stock. That concludes today's market update, brought to you by Auctions Plus, dedicated to connecting ag.

0: New data from Suicide Prevention Australia's Community Tracker reveals that elevated distress is impacting the majority of Australians. The report also reveals that almost half of Australians say that cost of living and personal debt is a factor that's caused elevated distress compared to this time last year. We caught up with Suicide Prevention Australia CEO Neviz Murray to find out more.
1: Sadly, the Community Tracker again in this report shows that 4 out of 5 Australians report higher distress levels now than a year ago. And what that is telling us is that we're seeing sustained pressure and sustained distress in our community. It's not a temporary spike or a fleeting trend. This is something that's been sustained. This level of distress has permeated our community for a long period of time. And that certainly is cause for pause and for us to really consider that, you know, it's something that we must address at a system level rather than talking about individual resilience and that kind of thing.
0: You can find out more about the Community Tracker and the work of Suicide Prevention Australia at suicidepreventionaust.org. And remember, if you or someone you know requires support, please reach out. 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Phone Lifeline on 13 11 14 for any problem you're facing, big or small.
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0: data from Suicide Prevention Australia's Community Tracker reveals that elevated distress is impacting the majority of Australians. The report also reveals that almost half of Australians say that cost of living and personal debt is a factor that's caused elevated distress compared to this time last year. We caught up with Suicide Prevention Australia CEO Neviz Murray to find out more.
1: Sadly, the Community Tracker again in this report shows that 4 out of 5 Australians report higher distress levels now than a year ago. And what that is telling us is that we're seeing sustained pressure and sustained distress in our community. It's not a temporary spike or a fleeting trend. This is something that's been sustained. This level of distress has permeated our community for a long period of time. And that certainly is cause for pause and for us to really consider that, you know, it's something that we must address at a system level rather than talking about individual resilience and that kind of thing.
0: You can find out more about the Community Tracker and the work of Suicide Prevention Australia at suicidepreventionaust.org. And remember, if you or someone you know requires support, please reach out. 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Phone Lifeline on 13 11 14 for any problem you're facing, big or small.
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1: Mujeres Cruzando la Línea, un espacio para fortalecer el poder colectivo.
0: In English, that's Women Crossing the Line, a space to strengthen collective power among Mesoamerican women. It airs in Spanish on the feminist-built community radio station Violeta Radio, based in Mexico City. Maru Chavez sent Wings this English translation. Stay tuned.
1: Women Crossing the Line, a space to strengthen collective power. Here, stories, resistance, and ideas converge, intertwining the struggles of Mesoamerican women with global transformations. Because crossing the line also means redefining the world map.
2: Bienvenidas, bienvenidos y bienvenides al programa Mujeres Cruzando la Línea.
3: Welcome to the program Women Crossing the Line, where we come together to reflect deeply on issues central to social movements. Women Crossing the Line is a monthly program co-produced by Jazz Mesoamerica and Violeta Radio. I'm Daisy Flores, and I'll be here with you to discuss a topic that intersects our lives in many ways: the resurgence of the right and the people's response to the rise of authoritarianism in Latin America.
4: To help us with this reflection, we're joined by Diana Fuentes, who will share her analysis. But first, here's a brief news segment.
5: La derecha avanza en nuestro continente.
6: The right is gaining ground across our continent.
5: La entendemos como un espectro ideológico conservador que considera las desigualdades sociales como inevitables, defiende el libre mercado, el individualismo, el reducir la intervención del Estado en la economía y con una fuerte carga misógina y de diversos tipos de
6: violencia. We understand it as a conservative ideological spectrum that views social inequalities as inevitable, advocates for the free market and individualism, seeks to reduce state intervention in the economy, and is marked by misogyny and various forms of violence. Its rise is due to the strong influence of Donald Trump's current term in office in the United States, which reinforced neocolonialism, exerted direct influence on electoral processes, and advanced within our societies to reinforce the idea that military security is indispensable. And they base this on hatred and the scapegoating of specific groups, such as women, the LGBTQ+ community, migrants and indigenous peoples, as responsible for social decline, particularly the security and economic crisis, seeking to instill in people a justification for authoritarianism and the rollback of rights won by social movements through the intensification of discrimination, criminalization of poverty, erosion of social rights and fundamental freedoms.
7: Currently, at least 12 countries in the region have governments of this kind, such as Argentina, Chile, Ecuador, El Salvador, Honduras, Nicaragua, Paraguay, Panamá, and Costa Rica. In Chile, far-right candidate José Antonio Katz won the election with a 20-point lead over Janet Jara, marking the sharpest shift to the right in Chile since the return to democracy in 1990, following 17 years of military rule during the Pinochet dictatorship. His promise of a heavy-handed approach to security, dubbed the Implacable Plan, was a decisive factor in his rise to power, as is the case with most of these government profiles. Katz is part of an international network of far-right leaders, men and women, in Latin America and globally, who combine ultra-conservative social stances, heavy-handed security policies, and a pro-business economic agenda, ideologically and politically aligned with Milei, Bolsonaro, Costa Rica's new president, Laura Fernández, and of course, Donald Trump. In Mesoamerica, this conservative shift is particularly severe in Honduras, El Salvador, and Nicaragua, manifesting in the criminalization of land defenders, especially indigenous and peasant women, the closure of organizations and persecution of activists, militarization, states of emergency, and security policies that legitimize social control and alliances between the state, economic elites, and illicit networks. But how can we explain this shift to the right in Latin America, a region that, at the same time, has a history of resistance and extremely powerful social movements, such as feminism and women's struggles, indigenous and peasant movements, movements for sexual diversity, student movements, movements for labor rights, and movements against extractivism, among others, which have undeniably transformed realities and brought fundamental discussions for social justice into the public sphere, such as human rights, social rights, equality, diversity, solidarity, and the right to a life free from violence, among others. To what extent can we say that they have influenced social change, given that our societies are voting for these candidates? We will reflect on this shift in Latin America and its relationship with transformative social movements with Diana Fuentes, because the contemporary right cannot be understood solely through ideology, nor as a mere electoral shift. We need better analytical tools to sustain the progress achieved, strengthen it, and understand this reconfiguration of diverse powers and its articulation with systems of oppression, such as capitalism, coloniality, and patriarchy. And of course, to ensure that these authoritarian actors stop administering and sacrificing the lives of feminized, racialized, migrant, and indigenous bodies, and achieve a shift from this order to one that prioritizes human life and the lives of beings in nature.
2: Como les avisamos al inicio, Diana Fuentes nos acompaña. Bienvenida, Diana.
8: Muchas gracias, Daisy. Muchas gracias por la invitación.
4: Diana Fuentes holds a PhD in philosophy from National Autonomous University of Mexico, UNAM, and is a research professor at the Metropolitan Autonomous University in Xochimilco, where she coordinates the master's program in communication and politics and is also a specialist in Marxism and critical thought. With numerous publications and research in France and other countries, she also actively participates in spaces for political analysis, the media, and academic networks such as the Mexican Philosophical Association, Gramsci Mexico, and is a member of the political analysts group known as La Mesa Roja. That's why we have you here, Diana. Welcome, and thank you so much for joining us. Let's dive right into this interview. Social movements in Latin America have a history of great power. How would you say they have contributed to changes in the way of thinking within our societies at the Latin American level?
8: Bueno, pues los movimientos sociales que hemos caracterizado de forma clara y definida quizá desde la década de los años 70.
9: Well, as has long been recognized, the social movements that we have clearly and distinctly characterized, perhaps since the 1970s, have allowed us to consider the ways in which certain social groups and actors, through coordinated action, the use of organizational structures, demonstrations, and political pressure on governments, and sometimes also on economic powers or the powers that be, we have considered how, through the consolidation of these forces in recent decades, globally, and particularly in Latin America, enormous changes have taken shape, enabling legal and economic transformations or redirecting the sense that has at times been given to the intent behind economic or societal projects seeking to establish themselves in certain regions. Social movements, as you well know, are characterized precisely by the fact that they are the active expression of a growing social discontent that, in the broadest and most far-reaching sense, even goes so far as to shape global views, ideas about what should change in society so that the direction of our interactions is ultimately redirected. Let me give a very current example that has swept the entire world in recent years. The women's social movement, specifically the feminist and women's movement, which is not only characterized by being that mobilized expression of groups of women who at times are driven by the outrage caused by patriarchal violence, sexist violence, or the need for actions that truly allow for the consolidation of effective equality. They have not only done that, but have also reinforced the idea that movements are capable of envisioning a different kind of society. Social movements have therefore also been a very important source of political imaginaries that have propelled us toward the possibility of creating balances that counteract the structural inequalities produced by today's societies.
3: Thank you very much, Diana. That's very insightful. I'd like us to take a closer look at the feminist movement, especially since I identify as an ecofeminist. In various writings, ecofeminists argue that the feminist movement is the social movement that succeeded, or rather, that succeeded in failing. I'd like you to help me understand a little bit about what has changed, what the feminist movement has contributed to changing the logic, and what that logic and common sense look like, even in the Latin American region, but also, what are the biggest challenges it faces right now?
8: Yo creo que una de las cuestiones importantes en las que el movimiento feminista en lo particular ha contribuido.
9: I believe that one of the key ways in which the feminist movement in particular has contributed is precisely by giving it a character, let's say, that is very clearly gender-based and very clearly critical of male and patriarchal domination, and agendas that were previously considered unrelated to this issue. You'll recall that when discussing the emergence of new social movements, the conversation has always centered on the environmental movement, the indigenous movement, and the women's movement. And these were perceived as spheres with their own logic, sometimes operating autonomously from one another. I think what has happened in recent years is that the women's movement has managed to integrate these agendas. This perspective of transversality has been one of the greatest contributions, I believe, that the feminist movement has made in terms of themes and agendas. But I also believe that, on another level, in reality, over the last decade, as you were saying, the feminist and women's movement is the one that has perhaps endured the longest. That social movement also achieved something very important, becoming an international network. We saw how the hashtag Ni Una Menos, Not One Less, which served as a slogan that helped mobilize protest in Argentina and the Southern Cone, suddenly began to spread to other parts of the world, sometimes tailored or adapted to local realities, but they were underpinned by a logic that assumed there was a common denominator, that we can indeed overcome the rigid boundaries to which nationalist state logics sometimes condemn us, and that we can speak of an international movement with shared agendas. Of course, mediations play a crucial role here, such as the use of social media and the possibility of instant communication. All of these has been a fundamental and defining feature of protests in recent years, which have also been driven largely by young women. Of course, the feminist and women's movement also has a vision for the future that drives our action, a vision of immense depth and with the intent to bring about a very radical transformation. We women, we feminists, believe that we must put an end to patriarchy, that we must put an end to violence against women, and that requires a profound transformation of society. And in that sense, obviously, the gains we achieve are sometimes scarce, small, or even despite having been realized, can immediately be called into question when we face the harsh reality of a very powerful resurgence of the conservative right, which sees feminism and the women's movement as a threat to the way male dominance has been established.
8: Una amenaza, ¿no? Al modo en el que se han construido las relaciones de dominación masculina, ¿no?
0: On Wings, you're listening to the English translation of a program on Violeta Radio in Mexico City. The series is called Mujeres Cruzando la Línea, Women Crossing the Line. The episode topic is Social Movements Face Rising Authoritarianism in Latin America. Prominent Mexican philosopher Diana Fuentes is the guest. The host is Daisy Flores.
4: I think everything you're saying is extremely important, but when I listen to you speak, not just about the feminist movement, but about all social movements, the indigenous movement, the student movement, and the various labor rights movements, it seems to me that we're talking about a very powerful force that has been met with a response rooted in fear, a fear that has taken deep hold. Because in any case, how can we interpret and understand this rise of the right in Latin America? Why does the general population vote for parties that are authoritarian or that are not really in line with democratic values or the values and transformations that the movements are proposing? Parties that even advocate hatred and openly speak of dismantling the welfare state and the rule of law. What do you think makes that possible? How do these realities coexist, and how can we understand them?
9: It is indeed a very complex issue that I think we're all trying to piece together in many places, isn't it? Because it presents itself as a matter that doesn't have a perfectly clear-cut structure either. Because it presents itself as an issue that also requires a multifaceted perspective. It is interesting to see how contemporary conservatism, the neo-reaction, the right wing, in short, there are many names for them, do not, in fact, share a single uniform structure. It turns out that in Germany, there is a segment of the contemporary conservative movement that supports, for example, sexual diversity and has no problem with it. But we also see, for example, the case of Milei in Argentina, who is a staunch capitalist who defends capitalism wholeheartedly, whilst at the same time resorting to ideological rhetoric and arguments that are more religious in nature. And this association he makes today with the state of Israel. But there is one factor that I believe serves as a common denominator, which can indeed be found in all these expressions of contemporary neo-reaction, and which, I believe, fuels many things. And it's this absolute rejection of the idea, an idea that has been profoundly emancipatory in the modern era, that human beings are, in principle, equal. That is to say, that human beings cannot be stratified by differences that imply that some are born with intellectual superiority or with the capacity to dominate others, or that they are racially superior, or that they are destined to rule. Ideas that fuel the social stratifications of the pre-modern world, for example. One of the great ideas of modernity has been that human beings, in principle, are equal, although in the process of socialization, cultural, geographical, linguistic, and gender diversity all give us specific characteristics. Thus, this idea of equality in principle is one of the factors most fiercely opposed by contemporary neo-reaction.
4: Here I'd like to pause for a moment because I find this very interesting. Paradoxically, it seems to be the most oppressed segments of society, the people, who vote for and align themselves with these right-wing movements. I'd like you to elaborate a bit on that point, on why this discourse resonates most strongly with those who have the most to lose.
9: There is a thesis put forward by the philosopher Wendy Brown that I like because I think it captures the essence of the issue quite well. In her working hypothesis, she argues that in reality, one of the most profound effects of neoliberalism was the erosion of the political order. And by the political, I don't mean just institutional, electoral, or party politics, but rather the political as that which allows us to create shared meanings and shared orientations, which can sometimes range from the micro to the macro. The idea is that over 30 or 40 years of neoliberalism, what it achieved was that the most vulnerable people, those in the most precarious situations, saw a series of promises go unfulfilled. Promises made regarding economic development, governmental stability, and social balance. Neoliberalism had claimed these would be fulfilled through a gradual process that would unfold slowly, but that would eventually be fulfilled. And all those promises that neoliberalism established have seen their successive failure over varying timeframes, but across the globe.
4: Which is paradoxical because they are the ones who have created these conditions. Ultimately, it is this very system that has brought us here, and they have managed to convince us. What can we do? I mean, how do we proceed? What questions should we ask ourselves? What should we focus on when this is so complex? From our movements and our own activism rooted in life itself, how do we go about building in the long term a power that not only doesn't react to this far-right logic that glorifies hate, but also builds collective power that reclaims the collective and builds for the long term? What do you think we should prioritize?
8: Creo que hay una serie de discusiones que tenemos que dar también y que justo desde la perspectiva de los movimientos sociales, de los pueblos, sería también, en mi opinión, de enorme relevancia, ¿no? Y es que...
9: I believe there are a number of discussions we need to have precisely from the perspective of social movements and the people. In my view, this would be of enormous importance. We need to have perspective on strategic alliances that go beyond our most immediate identities, without, of course, denying or undermining them. What do I mean by this? For example, the feminist and women's movement has long debated, and I mention this just as an example, whether it is strategic or not to have a male presence or strategic alliances with mobilized male sectors to advance our own agendas. I'm just mentioning this as an example of how that very debate about whether it's appropriate or if it's best to close ourselves off within our identity processes or that which gives us the possibility of creating collective spaces for action, whether by closing ourselves off in those spaces we are capable of, as you rightly say, not only responding, but also projecting transformations that underpin a different social horizon for the immediate and long-term future. I think it's very important that we bring into the discussion the need for strategic alliances. The need, for example, to revisit the world of work. Social movements also emerged as a response to what traditional trade unionism and workers' movements sometimes fail to see, and to the notion that everything had to be organized through structures deeply rooted in the labor sphere. But today, it turns out that we might realize we've stopped seeing the world of work, and that this is a common denominator we could share on an international level. And the fact that there are issues that affect us all, precisely the issue of natural resources or exploitation under the logic of capitalism, as well as the question of how we envision the possibilities of sustainable development that simultaneously provides conditions of social equality for everyone. So, I think one of the things we need to start considering is the need for social movements to form strategic alliances with one another, so that we women can engage with the indigenous movement, the indigenous movement can engage with the student movement, and the student movement can engage with workers. Because otherwise, I think the possibilities we have would be, as has been the case so far in many areas, strictly reactive. And that, of course, has enormous limitations.
4: Thank you so much. I think it's incredibly important to build bridges between movements and to get to know and embrace the diverse struggles that aren't limited to a single movement, but also to think about and talk about forging bonds of solidarity that are close-knit, yet also help build a worldview that matters to all of us. Thank you so much, Diana, for joining us. I don't know if you have a final message to share with our audience before we wrap up.
9: Thank you very much to you, to the audience. Even though the world seems to be shifting to the right, we are holding our ground. And hope is what must sustain us.
4: And today, to keep outreach front and center, dignified anger front and center, and mobilization, we're going to listen to a beautiful song called La Marcha de la Bronca. This song was released in 1970 by Pedro y Pablo. And a few years ago, León Gieco, along with a diverse group of wonderful artists, recorded this version, which I think captures the struggle of social movements against the rise of authoritarianism in our Latin America. In the face of that, La Marcha de la Bronca.

0: We've reached the end of today's program. I'm Daisy Flores, and Maru Chavez joined us at the controls today. Thank you for tuning in to Women Crossing the Line.
1: We only had time for a little of the song Marcha de la Bronca. The title in English is March of Anger. There's a video of the entire performance on YouTube. Wings thanks Maru Chavez for providing this translation. Thanks also to all the producers of Mujeres Cruzando la Línea, which airs regularly on Violeta Radio in Mexico City. Episodes of the series in Spanish can be found on various sites online, including the Facebook pages of Violeta Radio and Jazz Mesoamerica. Jazz is spelled J-A-S-S. There are also episodes of Mujeres Cruzando la Línea on YouTube. 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That's all one word, maternalgifteconomymovement.org. There are nearly 100 salons with interesting guests on that site, as well as links to decades of writings and videos about the theory and practice of the gift economy. The Wings sound logo is from Libana's album, A Circle is Cast. I'm Wings series producer, Frida Worden. This is the Women's International News Gathering Service.
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4: Hello, I'm Peter Hislop. The Prime Minister has welcomed the signing of a Memorandum of Understanding between the US and Iran. The agreement will see fighting cease on all fronts, the reopening of the Strait of Hormuz, the US remove all sanctions on Iran, and Tehran agree not to develop a nuclear weapon. A final deal must be agreed on within 60 days. Anthony Albanese says it's an important breakthrough.
5: It is positive to providing, firstly, an immediate de-escalation that we are seeing, an opening of the Strait of Hormuz. That might take some time, though. That is important to recognise. The briefing that I've had is that there is some uncertainty as for how long that will take.
4: Vodafone says most mobile network services have been restored after a network crash potentially left millions of Australians without access. A statement earlier today said the telecommunications provider was aware some customers were experiencing intermittent issues with mobile network coverage, but the problem had been isolated and resolved. Vodafone says customers who are still affected can try restarting their device. The opposition leader says he wants the Albanese government to reverse all of its proposed tax changes. The Treasurer's announced the threshold for small business capital gains tax concessions will be raised from $2 to $10 million, while taxes on testamentary discretionary trusts will be exempt from a 30% minimum tax. 9 separate ministerial powers handed to Jim Chalmers following the budget tax reforms have also been scrapped, but Angus Taylor says it's not enough.
6: This is a government that punishes businesses and then says, oh, we'll punish you a little less, it's all okay. Well, it's not okay. It's not okay. They're punishing the country. They're punishing aspiration. They're punishing ambition. They're punishing hard work. Scrap it, the lot.
4: The Northern Territory government has extended alcohol restrictions and released a plan on problem drinking. The laws extend total bans in town camps and communities beyond next January and makes it illegal to bring in, possess, consume or supply alcohol in remote communities. In a statement, Alcohol Policy Minister Steve Edgington said the plan is aimed at reducing alcohol-related violence. Victorian Premier Jacinta Allan is set to face a motion of no confidence when it is debated after the State Parliament winter break.
7: Tell the government that Victorians have lost confidence in Premier Jacinta Allan and this Labor government.
4: That's opposition leader Jess Wilson, who has tabled the notice of motion in Parliament today, which will be raised again in July. Minister Steve Demopoulos has labelled the vote a ridiculous stunt, saying the numbers are not there to make the vote succeed. In tennis, Australian Rinki Hijikata will face Jerzy Lehecka in the second round of the Queen's Club Championships in London. Alex De Minaur defeated Denis Shapovalov in straight sets overnight. De Minaur told Tennis TV, Shapovalov is a long-time rival.
8: I've grown up with Denis. We've played each other many, many times. The thing about this matchup is I know how sharp I've got to be.
4: And finally, archaeologists say they may have discovered an earlier version of the prehistoric monument Stonehenge. Wessex Archaeology has led an excavation at the site around 5 kilometres from the megalithic structure. They say they've uncovered artefacts which suggest prehistoric gatherings, and when posts were placed in the two holes at the site, they lined up with the sun on the summer and winter solstices, the same as Stonehenge. It's been dated to about 5,000 years old, predating the current World Heritage Site by 500 years.
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15: Hello and welcome to Diffusion. Sit back and relax while we infect your brain with weird and wonderful science. I'm Ian Wolfe. On this edition, you'll hear about how we recognise faces, ANSTO's research reactor, and mad cow disease. But first, a little explanation. I've been putting out a lot of old shows this year because I've been very unwell. I thought I should explain. I got a painful gut infection, which was tiring because it made me get up nearly every hour. I was treated with strong antibiotics and was suddenly deeply exhausted and had a desperate need to rest. I was lying down most days, most of the time. I saw my doctor again, and because I still had signs of infection, I had a second dose of antibiotics and was even more exhausted and back to lying down to avoid dizziness and fainting. I've had to prioritise rest. It turns out there are two classes of antibiotics. One poisons the bacteria and one stops them being able to eat, which lets your body more gently get rid of them. I had the first one because it's the usual treatment for this particular gut infection. It turns out that the mitochondria in our cells that we rely on for making energy from food still have things in common with the bacteria they evolved from a long time ago. This means that the poison kind of antibiotics can harm the mitochondria, leaving you with less energy available. As I've discussed on Diffusion many times, I have myalgic encephalomyelitis, ME/CFS, which has been shown to involve problems with mitochondria, leading to the main symptom of post-exertional malaise, exhaustion after effort out of proportion to the amount of effort. So when I, with a mitochondrial issue, had the poison antibiotics, the mitochondria in my cells were depleted, and I had a major energy problem. I've been resting and pacing between regular doctor's appointments and dealing with flare-ups of the gut issue. I'm starting to recover my energy and slowly working on stories for new episodes with lots of breaks. I will put up new episodes when I can. I have a big queue of really cool stories waiting to be created. Good quality audio is at 44 to 48 kilohertz and compressed to 320,000 bits per second for uploading to be broadcast. The old recordings I've been using from the early 2000s were streamed from 2SER at 16 kHz and 32 bits per second, 1,000 times less. I've had to upscale the audio and remove all of the copyrighted music. This week's episode is from December 2000.
13: Hello and welcome to Discovery, where our dedicated team of geniuses mix up culture, science and art to further acquaint you with our world. So stick around for some enlightenment. I'm Deanna Coleman, and in this edition we'll discuss the usefulness of nuclear reactors, a meat eater's guide to mad cows, and which parts of the brain you use to recognise faces. But first up, we have the news with Ben Cole.

Researchers at the University of Sydney have discovered that some shallow water corals possess a natural response to increasing water temperatures. The research team found high concentrations of a fluorescent pigment within the coral's ectoderm. The layer of light absorbing cells act to reflect a proportion of the light which penetrates into the coral polyp. This natural response may act to counter bleaching within certain corals, which has been attributed to global warming. However, Anya Sal, the head of the research team, stressed that it is unclear how long even heavily pigment coral can survive extreme conditions, and that even if some corals survive, diversity of corals will be lost. A study conducted by the SCI Centre at the National Centre for Initial Teacher Training in Primary School Science has found children as young as 8 years old to regard scientists as middle-aged white males who never have fun. The study asked 5,000 students from Leicester, England and Perth, Western Australia to draw a scientist. An overwhelming proportion of the students drew a white male with facial hair, glasses and a white jacket. The study concluded that to develop a lasting interest in science, it was vital to have captured a child's interest by the age of 11. And finally, the bankrupt satellite telephone network Iridium has been resurrected by the Applied Physics Laboratory at the Johns Hopkins University of Baltimore. The 66 Iridium satellites were launched at a cost of $5 billion, and they were hoped to revolutionize the mobile telecommunications industry. Unfortunately, the signals from the satellites were found not to penetrate cement, therefore rendering them useless for all those except Bondi Beach posers. Brian Hopkins, the head of the project, stated that essentially we now have a network of weather stations in space. The satellites will measure the power of electrical storms generated by solar flares and winds, allowing for better predictions of the storms that can knock out satellites and disrupt power grids. And that's the news for December 19th, 2000 for Discovery.

0: 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In a new study published in the journal Cognition, scientists have used brain imaging techniques to find out what goes on during face recognition. Gina Sartori reports.
1: What happens to us when we look at our own faces? Apart from wincing, that is. A team of researchers from all sorts of places, including the universities of Tübingen, Oxford and Cambridge, tried to find out what goes on in the brain during face recognition. Their results are published in the January issue of the journal Cognition for next year. Although some of their findings would seem at first glance to fit in the, well, duh, category of psychological research, quite a big category for psychology, unfortunately, the authors managed to link into some fascinating issues of self-awareness, besides having lots of pretty brain scan images. We already know that humans have very specialized face recognition systems in their brain. So specific, in fact, that even quite a small and localized amount of damage can destroy our ability to recognize faces. The lack of this ability is called prosopagnosia, and you can see it in some cases of Alzheimer's disease, though in this case other abilities tend to go as well, and in some types of tumors, where it might be the only deficit. If you have prosopagnosia, you can train yourself to figure out who people are, at least family members and friends, but you have to do just that, figure it out, using distinctive features such as beards or sticky out ears, rather than having the instantaneous, holistic experience that most of us have. Over and above face recognition is self-recognition, which until now hasn't really been studied directly, although we do know that only humans over 18 months and adult great apes seem to be able to do it. Indirect studies of self-image have shown that information about ourselves is processed differently to information about other people. For example, distinct areas of our brain are activated when we listen to autobiographical material or make judgments about our own personality traits as opposed to someone else's. In this new research, the authors tried to study self-image directly by studying brain activation while subjects looked at pictures of themselves and of their partners. To control for the effects of familiarity, overlearning, and emotional importance, the pictures were blended with those of strangers using morphing software. So if it was you doing the study, you'd be looking at a set of pictures that were 100% you, 95% you and 5% a stranger, 90% and 10%, 80% and 20%, and all the way down to 100% unknown. And you'd look at the same set of combinations of your partner and a stranger. The task was to decide if the picture currently being looked at was most like you or most like a stranger. Well, people's accuracy on this task was scored and their brain activities were recorded using a functional magnetic resonance imaging scan, or fMRI. fMRI is popular among psychologists because it gives very good spatial resolution over fairly short times, so you can see what bit of the brain is active when. The well-duh aspect of this research is that people performed worse the more either their own or their partner's face had been morphed. Big surprise, the more you distort something, the harder it is to recognise. However, the interesting part is that you get a lot more activation and activation of different areas when you look at yourself, even though your partner's face is presumably just as familiar and possibly even more emotionally relevant than your own. For those keen on the neurological nitty-gritty, in self-recognition you seem to get activity in the right limbic system, which deals with emotion generally, and in the left prefrontal cortex and superior temporal cortex. Recognizing a partner activates just a small part of the limbic system. So looking at yourself and looking at someone very important to you involve quite different areas of the brain, even though both faces should be equally familiar. Well, perhaps one explanation might be that while we are used to trying to pick out the face of someone we know from a group of strangers, it's not something we ever do for our own face, not unless we have a particularly crowded bathroom. However, when we recognise our own identity, we seem to be doing something quite distinct. Our emotions are involved as they are for people we care about, but we also activate areas involved with our personality and our memories of the past. We experience self-awareness. How self-awareness happens, where it came from in our evolution, and what particular purpose it serves are questions not answered by the authors or by anyone else.
0: Gina Sartori will be back with more psychology news next month. Still to come, we ask, what is that nuclear reactor doing and how mad is mad cow disease? 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

0: The Australian Nuclear Science and Technology Organisation has a research reactor at Lucas Heights that generates less power than needed to light a light bulb. It's not used for weapons, it's not used for power generation, but for scientific research into the nature of matter. There has been some controversy over the plans to replace the now ageing research reactor with a new one. Robert Robinson is in charge of the new reactor, and Ian Wolfe began by asking him to explain the scientific uses of the new nuclear reactor.
1: Australia has a really long and illustrious history in using neutrons for science, and we will continue those things. It's typically been looking at crystallographic problems, solving the structures of new materials and so on, but there are some completely new opportunities that are going to come up with this, and most of those are tied to the availability of what we call cold neutrons. And these cold neutrons, they can be used to look at rather large objects, which these are in the areas of biological molecules, polymer molecules, defects in solids, that sort of thing.
2: What is a cold neutron as opposed to, say, a hot neutron?
1: Okay, so the cold refers to, in part, the fact that it comes from a cold source in the reactor. And cold means it's actually moving, the neutrons are moving slower, so their speed is lower, their energy is lower. And then if you think about the wave particle nature of particles, it also means that when you think of them as a wave, their wavelength is much longer. So if you think waves coming in from the ocean, the spacing between them is much larger. And what this means is when you actually scatter those neutrons as a wave from objects, they're good for looking at, because the wavelength is longer, they're good for looking at larger objects. And so whereas with normal thermal neutrons that we presently have, that's good at looking at the spacings between atoms and maybe the size of atoms themselves. So that's what we can do pretty well presently. We don't have cold neutrons presently, and what the cold neutrons will let us do is look at things much larger. And, you know, it is going to be kind of proteins and viruses and polymer molecules, and, you know, even the magnetic structures that are in your the hard drive of your computer. It might be the layers that are on the hard disk, or even more so the sensor that is used to read the magnetic information on your hard disk that has a whole multi-layer structure. And if you want to understand those sorts of materials, you know, what the surface is like, what the interface is, whether they're rough or not, all these sorts of questions, the neutrons can be used to do that.
2: So with what we learned from looking at, say, the magnetic heads on disk drives or the surfaces of these sort of things, will we be able to use this to store more data on magnetic disks? Or how is this sort of information going to be used?
1: In that particular case, I mean, magnetism is a good case. That's one of the prime uses of neutrons. The other one is in looking at hydrogenous materials, which is soft materials. So that's why I mentioned polymers and biological molecules and so on. But in that particular case, there's a whole body of knowledge that underlies all these important technologies. So I don't think that, you know, we will be having Hewlett-Packard come in and look, you know, at millions of read heads. But what we will be doing is helping to understand how you might design, you know, doing the physics of how you might design the next generation of these things with more complicated structures. And when people have problems with diffusion in the interfaces or the roughness of the interfaces or understanding, you know, what it is that gives them it's actually a property called magnetoresistance, which is the way the resistance of these devices changes with magnetic field. What it does, it just picks up the magnetic field from the disk and gives you a resistance change that you can measure electrically. But that depends on all these structural properties which you can measure with the neutrons. So it's really the body of knowledge that underlies all of that, rather than, you know, any specifices or understanding, you know, what it is that gives them it's actually a property called magnetoresistance, which is the way the resistance of these devices changes with magnetic field. What it does, it just picks up the magnetic field from the disk and gives you a resistance change that you can measure electrically. But that

0: all these proteins and viruses, it's so, this is more of a basic research to understand the nature of them and to learn more about them?
1: It's a mix. In fact, there's a very broad portfolio. I mean, I think you should think of the neutron beams at Australia's replacement research reactor as a broad general purpose tool that any advanced country should have. Think of a microscope or, you know, a telescope for looking, you know, at astronomical objects. It doesn't matter whether you look at the sun or supernova or planets or whatever it is, or with a microscope, you can be looking at, you know, biological specimens or surfaces of fractured surfaces of metals or whatever. It's the same for us. So some of the things we are doing are of a truly fundamental and academic nature. Others may be highly applied.
2: Robert Robinson of the Australian Nuclear Science and Technology Organisation, talking with Ian Wolfe about the uses of the new research reactor at New Lucas Heights.
3: This is Michael Archer, director of the Australian Museum. Fascinated by everything in the world around me. Every day, my mind is blown out my left and my right ear, and I'm having fun. And if you want to enjoy the world I do, listen to Discovery.
2: One of the hottest medical issues of the past 15 years has been the fear that mad cow disease may be transmitted from beast to man. Adam Mark examines the questions of what exactly is mad cow disease, how does it work, and what would it be if it did get into a human?
4: Mad cow disease is scientifically known as bovine spongiform encephalopathy, more commonly referred to in the media as BSE. It was originally thought that mad cow disease was caused by a virus or bacterium, but pioneering research by Stanley B. Prusiner of the University of California San Francisco School of Medicine found that this was not the case, and the disease was actually caused by a different agent called a prion. Prion is short for protonaceous infectious particle and are essentially good cellular proteins turned bad. They are proteins that have spontaneously or causatively changed their structural shape, which in turn changes their biological properties from good protein to bad protein. Once they become evil, they convince other nearby good proteins to turn to the dark side and join them as bad proteins. When enough of these bad proteins accumulate within a cell, the cell eventually dies. These bad prions then look for other proteins in other cells to corrupt to their evil ways and consequently destroy more cells. This process is most common in the nerve cells, where these good proteins serve an important role in transmitting electrical signals throughout the body. Because these prions do not have nucleic acid viruses or bacteria, they are extremely resistant to heat, radiation, enzymic breakdown, and conventional disinfectants such as alcohol, formalin, and phenol. Because this type of disease cannot be treated by any known drugs or therapies, the mass slaughter of thousands of mad cow infected cows was conducted in Britain and other parts of Europe to prevent further spread of infected tissue entering the food chain. But prion diseases have been observed in humans for much longer than we have known about mad cow disease. Of the variety of human prion diseases, two are worth mentioning. The first is Kuru, a prion disease found amongst the Four people of Papua New Guinea in the 1950s. The anthropologist Carlton Gajusek observed that the people of the region participated in the ritualistic cannibalization of deceased warriors. They believed that by eating the brains of the dead, the consumer would take on the abilities of the warrior. Unfortunately, the only effect of eating the brain tissue was that the person contracted a disease that the natives referred to as the Laughing Death. This fatal disease was characterized by a decline in muscle coordination and mental health. The second example is the more common Creutzfeldt-Jakob disease. This disease was first reported in 1928 in Germany and occurs at a rate of about 1 per 1 million people. The main cause is hereditary. Mad cow disease, it too can be transmitted by infection. Known examples of this include the multiple use of unsterilized brain electrodes, corneal transplants, dural grafts, and ingestion of other brain tissue, such as human growth hormone, taken from the pituitary glands of cadavers. This transmissible form of Creutzfeldt-Jakob disease has an incubation period that ranges from 3 to 20 years. The main symptoms of Creutzfeldt-Jakob disease are failing memory, personality changes, and loss of muscle coordination with a marked decline in each of these functions over time.

0: Since these functions are very similar to other dementing diseases, correct diagnosis of Creutzfeldt-Jakob disease is only possible after death when the brain is examined under a microscope. A recent disturbing trend is the presence of a new variant form of Creutzfeldt-Jakob disease, thought to be linked to mad cow disease, which affects younger people. The first case of variant Creutzfeldt-Jakob disease were detected in 1990s, with the first death in 1995. Up to the end of the year 2000, 85 people in Britain have died of this new form of the disease. The incubation of this variant is thought to take 10 years or more to develop. It is the coincidence of this variant form and the mad cow disease epidemic that has led scientists to believe that this new variant may be the result of a person injecting infected meat products, especially brain or spinal cord. So far, the only other confirmed cases of variant Creutzfeldt-Jakob disease outside of Britain have been three French victims. But a recent edition of New Scientist reports on a 36-year-old South African woman who could potentially be the first case of variant Creutzfeldt-Jakob disease outside of Europe. Due to the fact that this woman had never travelled to Europe, direct ingestion of mad cow-infected meat is highly unlikely. Although South Africa did import meat bone meal from Britain during the 1990s to feed their cattle. If further tests confirm this case of variant Creutzfeldt-Jakob disease, there is the potential that mad cow disease infected meat products may have found their way into the South African food chain. Such a finding would cause many other countries around the world to become very concerned, as they too also received meat bone meal from Britain. Fortunately, Australia has yet to report a case of mad cow disease or variant Creutzfeldt-Jakob disease due to strict livestock importation regulations and control. In fact, the Australian government has recently issued guidelines preventing people that may have been exposed to mad cow disease infected meat products from donating blood. At the moment, the risks associated with eating meat in Australia are extremely low. But who knows? 10 years from now, it could be the vegetarians who have the last laugh.
1: And that was Adam Mark examining some questions on mad cow disease.
2: Hi, I'm Gates McFadden, and I played Dr. Beverly Crusher on Star Trek The Next Generation. And I know Dr. Crusher very well, and I am sure that when she's off duty, she would urge you to listen to Discovery, the national science program on 2SER-FM. Make it so.
3: And finally, in the field of science known as the completely useless, New Scientist reported a Japanese company has just unveiled a robotic jellyfish. The Aquaroid jellyfish is being touted as a new form of calming home therapy. The solar-powered 14-centimeter high jellybot, complete with tentacles, gracefully floats around in a fish tank, doing nothing except avoiding fish. At $140, manufacturer Takara hopes its meditative drift will appeal to stressed-out 20-somethings.
1: That's all from us here at Discovery, the National Science Show. Contributing to this edition have been Ian Wolfe, Adam Mark, Ben Cole, Gina Satori and Deanna Coleman. This edition of Discovery was produced by Gina in the studios of 2SER in Sydney. 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
5: Science is fun. It helps you to learn, to know, and to appreciate. When you study science, you may go on field trips. You discover the marvelous interrelationships between all living things. You learn to read the history of the Earth as it is written in rocks and fossils. You find out what makes things tick. 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In the study of science is found the most useful and satisfying knowledge of man. Knowledge of his physical world, its past, its present, and its future. And in your moments of relaxation, now and in the years to come, you will find the study of science leading you into fascinating pursuits. Photography. Collecting. Why study science? Study science because you will find in the study of science a richer, more rewarding life.
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7: Hello and welcome to Lost in Science for another week. My name is Claire and I am here this week with the one, the only, Chris. Hello.
8: Hello, Claire. Talking about the one, the only.
7: Oh, yeah.
8: I mean, yeah, this is, you know, this is, you're the one, the only Claire as well. Who?
7: Well, Chris, I feel like it's been a hot minute since we've had a show together. And I'm very excited to bring 30 minutes of science to our listeners, 30 minutes of the CC show.
8: Yeah. Is this your last show for a while?
7: Well, you know, I might pop up here and there. I don't know. I'm okay. I'm not going to give you that answer.
8: Okay. Fair enough. Okay.
7: Because I don't actually know.
8: Dear listeners, that Claire may be going on hiatus, but that is, we'll see what happens.
7: Yeah. I have a due date that will not shift. Don't I, Chris?
8: That's right.
7: Yes.
8: That's right.
7: Yeah. Creating another person to add to my family of,
8: because you don't have enough to do. Yeah.
7: Because I don't have enough to do. But you know, it's all in the name of science. It isn't. but anyway, Chris. Enough about me. What do you have for us this week?
8: Well, I tried to find something topical to talk about, and I was inspired by something topical. I didn't try to find it. It happened. So recently you might have seen in the news, there was a woman in South Australia, specifically in Glenelg North Beach in Adelaide. A woman got caught in quicksand.
7: I didn't hear that. If I was 8 years old, my quicksand radar would have been, you know, razor sharp, and I would have heard about any quicksand incident, but I did not hear about this.
8: No, look, you're right. Like, quicksand incidents, despite their prevalence in movies and TV shows, particularly of decades past, they are very precious and rare, but always exciting when it happens.
7: Always exciting.
8: We get the chance to talk about quicksand.
7: Is she okay?
8: Yeah. Okay, after a couple of hours, they got her out. But I thought, good time to talk about quicksand.
7: Oh, what is it? Always a good time to talk about quicksand. How does it work? Oh my goodness, the 8-year-old in me is very excited to hear about this, Chris.
8: Great. I'm glad, and I hope that the minus a week old in you is also excited to hear.
7: Exactly.
8: So what have you got for us then?
7: Well, I've got something less exciting than quicksand, but still very important. Okay, so when you go to the tropics, Chris, as you know, it's the middle of winter now. We are getting there. Everyone's probably starting to think about a holiday to the tropics, maybe, unless you already live in the tropics. You might want to protect yourself with some mosquito repellent. Right?
8: Oh, yes.
7: Well, there's some new research that's come out about a particular kind of mosquito repellent, which is probably one that we're all familiar with, DEET, and showing that it is like the mechanism that DEET uses to repel mosquitoes can actually there's less known about it than we thought. And scientists have actually trained mosquitoes to be attracted to DEET.
8: Oh, wow.
7: Yeah, yeah.
8: That sounds like a bad idea.
7: It does sound like a terrible idea, doesn't it? I'm like, you better not have let those mosquitoes out, guys.
8: So what you're saying is we've got like mosquitoes, we've got quicksand, we've got a jungle adventure going on.
7: We do have a jungle adventure. I feel like this is somebody sign up Harrison Ford or Michael Douglas or one of those other, you know, 80s adventure heroes, because we're getting ready to go on a weird jungle adventure in this episode of Lost in Science. On with the show.

0: All right, yes, you're listening to Lost in Science, and I am getting stuck into quicksand.
1: No!
0: As I said in the intro, in the news recently, due to someone getting caught in quicksand in Adelaide's Glenelg North Beach, but prior to that, mostly known from old TV and movies. Apparently, I saw a thing with Slate magazine, did a bit of analysis. In the 1960s, apparently 3% of films featured some sort of quicksand.
1: 3%. So, yeah. I mean, it's not that high, but it's also not nothing. That's
0: right.
1: Probably quite a lot of films when you work it out.
0: So, question is, what do we know about quicksand?
1: Well,
0: what do you know about quicksand?
1: Okay, I know you always fall into it in the middle of the movie at the most inopportune time, and it's always a chance for, you know, the hero to prove their worth. You know, how do they get out of it? It's normally a vine that they can pull themselves out. What do I actually know about it though? I mean, not very much. It doesn't behave like normal sand. Like the more you move, the more you get pulled under.
0: Something like that. Let's just dive in. I mean, so to speak. And let's stop thrashing about and see what we can do. Because we will talk about it. I mean, quicksand itself, actually, as far as I could find, not as much study as you'd expect. All the sort of references I found seem to quote one particular paper, which was an article in Nature in 2005. Sorry, I say an article in Nature. It was a one-page brief communication in Nature in 2005. So that's basically the extent that people reference in terms of actual science with quicksand. In this, a physicist, Daniel Bonn, and colleagues, they had been to Iran and they encountered some quicksand. So they took it back to the laboratory and they did experiments on it.
1: Wow.
0: So,
1: They didn't get caught in it.
0: They just scooped up some samples. It's a tricky thing to talk about this kind of stuff because it's a type of fluid, and fluid mechanics is filled with lots of impenetrable jargon. So we're going to use some of that jargon. My apologies in advance for that. So what it is a quicksand is a colloidal gel.
1: Okay.
0: So,
1: all right. Explain.
0: It's kind of solid and liquid mixed together, essentially.
1: Right.
0: So you've got sand grains suspended in water.
1: Okay.
0: So that's what makes it a colloidal gel, and that makes it kind of a fluid, but it's a non-Newtonian fluid.
1: Ooh.
0: You know something about non-Newtonian fluids, don't you?
1: I mean, I know a little bit, mostly to do with the colloidal fluid of slime, cornflower slime.
0: Yeah. So what's the properties of that, do you know?
1: So when you apply a force to it, if it's a strong force, then it resists it. But if it's a weaker, slower force, like if you punch it, then it goes solid. But if you slowly go into it, you get stuck and you get really gooey and slimy.
0: Yeah. So that's, the kind of slime, also oobleck is another name for that particular cornflour mixture. Yep. So that is a non-Newtonian fluid. And that one non-Newtonian fluid is often what you find is their viscosity changes depending on the conditions. And in that case, when you apply kind of a stress to it, then the viscosity increases. It becomes almost solid.
1: Yep.
0: You know, people do things where they fill a swimming pool with custard and can walk on this kind of stuff.
1: Yep.
0: But it can go the other way as well. So basically quicksand is sort of the opposite. And there are many non-Newtonian fluids that are kind of the opposite of that, where the viscosity decreases when you apply a stress to it. Something that you're familiar with that is similar, that you can find in the kitchen, for instance, is tomato sauce.
1: Oh, that could be a quicksand.
0: When I was quite thick, normally.
1: Yeah.
0: But when you shake it, it becomes liquid. This is why when you shake the bottle of tomato sauce, it suddenly goes blurp out everywhere.
1: Oh.
0: It's not just because bad luck. It's because you're actually, by shaking it, you're changing its viscosity and suddenly it turns liquid.
1: Oh, really? It isn't just that the liquid's been resting somewhere. It actually changes the viscosity.
0: Well, when it rests, it turns harder.
1: Oh, wow.
0: So another good example, probably easy to picture maybe, is yogurt. So yogurt in a pot can be nearly solid, but if you stir it, it's suddenly very runny.
1: Yeah, wow,
0: So, yeah, it changes depending on what you're doing to it. Kind of a less fun example is the soil liquefaction that you might remember from things like the 2011 Christchurch earthquake, where you had basically it was an earthquake, it shook the ground, and soil kind of turned into liquid and cars and houses sunk into it. So there's also a similar kind of soil with lots of water, so a soil and water mixture. And, yeah, when it's shaken, it becomes more liquid. So quicksand is similar to that kind of thing. So it looks solid, but when you step on it, you're creating a pressure, you're creating stress on it, and its viscosity decreases dramatically, which is why you sink into it.
1: Right. Okay.
0: And that's why they say don't thrash around, because, yes, you'll make it liquid when you thrash around.
1: That makes sense. So if you need to get out of it, how do you use the viscosity?
0: Okay. So there is two things here. There's some good news, which is that you can't drown in quicksand.
1: Okay. That is good news. Movies have been lying to me, Chris.
0: Well, so the reason you can't drown it might be a non-Newtonian fluid, but it's still a fluid. And so you've got the laws of buoyancy, Archimedes' principle, this kind of thing like that. So you'll sink until the weight of the sand and water that you're displacing matches your weight.
1: Okay.
0: That's Archimedes' principle. And the density of quicksand is about twice that of humans. So you can only sink about halfway down.
1: Right. Okay.
0: So don't worry about drowning in it. But there is bad news.
1: Go on.
0: The bad news is that it's not so straightforward with quicksand. So when it's agitated, as I said, its viscosity decreases. But after that agitation is removed, its viscosity increases to much more than it was when it started. So this is what they say is that the colloidal gel collapses. Essentially, the sand and water separate. Okay? So you basically, what was a nice kind of gel-like thing with sand and water suddenly becomes a sediment of sand. Which a lot harder to get out of.
1: Oh, gosh.
0: So you can't just pull on the vine because your foot is literally kind of encased in concrete.
1: Oh, wow.
0: Yeah. So, like,
1: wow, in researching this story, it actually changes its structure.
0: Yeah, yeah. Ooh. So, in researching this, I came across a story from someone who got stuck in quicksand while hiking through a canyon in Utah. So, this person, he sank in up to his thighs, couldn't get out, was stuck there for hours, risked hypothermia because, you know, kind of was in the middle of a canyon in the middle of the night. A helicopter tried to pull him out. First of all, they sent a helicopter after him. They tried to pull him out, but basically when his back started to make popping noises, they gave up. So they said, we're going to rip this guy in half.
1: Oh, my gosh. Tell me there's a good ending to this story, Chris.
0: No, they basically had to send rescuers in on rafts, essentially, like to sit on rafts so they wouldn't sink in themselves, to dig him out. Because that's basically all they could do is dig him out.
1: Wow.
0: And I haven't found out about the woman in Adelaide. She had assistance to get out. She was there for a few hours. I suspect, didn't say the news articles how she got out. I suspect they would have had to dig her out as well. But I don't think she was sunk as far as that. But it was the kind of thing where she got stuck in the quicksand, like, I can't get out. I just cannot get out.
1: How do we tell if what we're stepping on is going to turn into quicksand? Are there warning signs? I feel like there needs to be a some sort of community notice.
0: Well, the original one in Iran, I believe there was a literal warning sign.
1: Okay.
0: That said, careful, quicksand. So it happens when there is this kind of very wet sand. It's not very common. I mean, this doesn't happen a lot. It's newsworthy when it does happen, so it's not terribly common. I mean, the case in Adelaide, it was at the beach. You'd imagine there'd be a lot of kind of sandy conditions like that, but it has to be just the right conditions where it's very kind of liquidy sand that you can get stuck in it like that. So it's not terribly common. I don't actually know what the sign is. The case in Utah, he kind of thought it was solid. It looked solid, the sand. Started to sink as soon as he stepped on it, but kind of did not realize the danger until it was too late, I suppose. So, yeah, I don't really have a good thing for that. The only thing I can think of, though, is some advice. I haven't tried this myself, but I looked at the paper from 2005 where they did the experiments of quicksand. And as I said, the viscosity increases a lot after you remove the agitation, the shaking, the force, whatever like that. But it it's a time curve that it increases. So in that, to my mind, there should be a short window after you sink in that is still liquid enough for you to pull out if you know what you're doing. So if there is a handy vine nearby, or you know what you're doing, instead of kind of trying to walk through it and sinking down further, I suppose, which is probably a lot of us would do, if you go, oh no, quicksand, and you're quick enough, and you can grab a vine and pull yourself out, then you might be able to do it before it fully sets. But it's a fairly short period of time. But in the paper, it was kind of, it looked like it was up to about five to 10 minutes, maybe, before it got fully solid.
1: It's not that long.
0: I don't know. Again, I'm not advising this. I'm not saying this is going to work because I haven't done the experiment and this was not covered in any of the literature that I could find. But anyway, this is my idea. But so the moral of the story is that, yes, you can't drown in quicksand, but if it turns into slow sand, then you're stuck.
2: In the history of science, novel and innovative concepts occasionally arise from sudden left-field inspiration.
3: 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I'm a scientist.
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1: Now, Chris, when you head to the tropics, how are you going to protect yourself from mosquitoes? Would you use a mosquito repellent?
0: I sometimes do. I often, what I find it helps is to stand next to someone who is more attractive to the mosquitoes.
1: Okay, that's a strategy. That's definitely a one.
0: Long sleeves, I suppose, can help. But long sleeves,
1: like normally light-coloured materials. But I normally pack some pretty hectic Bushmans or, DEET. When I go to the tropics, because I really don't want to risk getting bitten by mosquitoes. So repellents, they're very well known for having, doing what we think that they do, which is repel mosquitoes. Mm. I think we think that mosquitoes smell the repellents and stay away. And like I said, DEET is held up as the gold standard for doing this, for keeping mosquitoes away from biting us. But, Chris, there has been some new research that suggests that mosquitoes can actually learn to associate DEET with food and can increase biting even in the presence of DEET. So this raises a lot of questions about the nature of mosquito repellents and the pathways of repellents in general.
0: It also raises questions about how intelligent mosquitoes are. The fact that you can train them to do something that they're normally if we write DEET repellent, but you can train them to do the opposite of what their instinct would say. That kind of implies that there's a lot more going on.
1: Oh, there is a lot more going on with mosquitoes than I understood after reading this new research. We can get into that. Absolutely. But what I wanted to start with was, why repellents and DEET matters. And, mosquitoes, when you're dealing with mosquitoes, whether you're training them or not, that you are dealing with the world's most dangerous animal, right? We've all heard that before. They're responsible for 1 million deaths worldwide per year and up to 700 million affected people who can catch mosquito-borne diseases from them. So diseases obviously like malaria, dengue, chikungunya, Japanese encephalitis, Ross River virus. It's millions, a staggering amount of people. Oh. Heaps more than hippopotamuses in Africa is what I'm saying. Now, DEET, which is the chemical name for DEET, is N-N-diethyl metatoluamide. It was developed by the US military in the 1940s, and it's been widespread and being used since the 1950s.
0: Do we have to keep calling it DEET, or can we use the full name?
1: I think we should keep calling it DEET, because the full name is ridiculous. Okay, great. So, it's considered the gold standard because it's effective, it's long-lasting, it's inexpensive, it's had a lot of study done on it to prove its safety. But despite 80 years of use, scientists don't fully understand exactly how it functions with the mosquito. They understand a lot about its safety with humans, but not really exactly how it works as a repellent.
0: Okay.
1: So traditionally, it was thought that mosquitoes smell DEET and are repelled by it. They just don't like the smell. And then in 2008, researchers showed that DEET actually can block sensory neurons in the mosquitoes. So there's some sort of physiological sensory block to detect host odors. So instead of like repelling the mosquitoes, it's confusing them. It stops them
0: smelling the human?
1: Yeah, it stops them smelling the human. And sort of like disrupting their ability to find us rather than actually presenting a keep away signal. And then other studies further on from 2008 have shown that some mosquitoes can be genetically insensitive to DEET, so that they can temporarily become less sensitive after a repeated exposure to the chemical. So taken all this sort of thing, all these sort of things taken together, they suggest that, you know, the repellent nature of DEET or nature of mosquitoes repellent isn't the whole story. There's this maybe physiological sensory blocking and maybe some behavioural effects involved as well. So anyway, there's been new research that has just been published recently in the Journal of Experimental Biology. And they published this paper. It's called Associative Learning Switches DEET Valence from Aversive to Appetitive in Aedes aegypti. Aedes aegypti being a type of mosquito. It's the one responsible for dengue fever and a bunch of other diseases as well. And the researchers asked whether mosquitoes' response to DEET, is it fixed within the mosquito, within the physiology of the mosquito, or whether they can learn to see DEET as something positive, whether they can be trained to like it. Thus, this going from aversive to appetitive. Oh. Anyway, can it be attractive if it's associated with a reward? And so the first thing they did was build a mosquito learning test, this new behavioral measure. They called it the biting attempt response. And they pretty much, like we said earlier, they turned mosquitoes into Pavlov's dogs. And this biting attempt response measures whether mosquitoes are expecting food. So they came up with this behavioral measure and then allowed them to test whether they could train mosquitoes into learning an association, a positive association with the DEET repellent. So they took female mosquitoes. As you know, female mosquitoes are the only ones that have a blood feed. They need a blood feed to be able to reproduce and lay eggs. So they took the female mosquitoes and they exposed them to DEET while feeding on blood, just a little spray of DEET in the air. And then later, when they were exposed to DEET on its own, these mosquitoes showed more biting behavior. So they actually trained them to, when they were exposed to DEET, a little bit of DEET in the air when they were biting, they then showed more biting behavior. Mosquitoes that were exposed to DEET before they bit did not show this effect. So it's all about timing here. And the association only formed when DEET was linked directly with the reward. So if I guess in the wild, if you've got DEET on and the mosquito smells the DEET, then they're not going to go for the bite. But if they're biting you and then you spray a little bit of DEET in the space, they can develop an association between DEET and having a yummy feed.
0: Okay. So what are you saying?
1: Well,
0: if you're being bitten, it's already too late?
1: If there's if you're being bitten and they squirt the DEET in the air, then they can learn to associate the reward of the blood with the DEET in the air. So just make sure you put your DEET on before you go out, rather than when you're being bitten.
0: Don't put it on afterwards. It doesn't fix
1: It doesn't help. It makes it worse. Yeah. So then they actually tested on real human skin. So one of the researchers put their hand on the line for science and offered a real life arm as a reward. The mosquitoes got a choice between a DEET treated hand and an untreated hand. So the untrained mosquitoes, the non-Pavlovian dog mosquitoes, avoided the DEET-treated hand, but about 50% of the mosquitoes that were trained went to the DEET hand. So this is pretty high and was significant enough to show that yes, they had changed their behaviour in this realistic setting. So first, when this sort of just shows, like, it's not just... It doesn't just happen when there's a blood bag in a lab, but it also happens when there's a hand in the lab. So, yeah, the study shows that mosquitoes don't respond to DEET really in a fixed way and can experience a change of DEET as from negative to positive. And so hopefully, even though DEET works extremely well and is one of our best defences, it does suggest that we probably need to do a little bit more research about it, about what is actually going on. Is repellent actually a repellent, or do we need to make some better repellents for the future?
0: Yeah, got to say, that sucks pretty much.

0: You are tuned into The Local Source. My name is Cameron Menegoni. I'm here with you today, taking you through this hour of all Australian music, only just scraping the surface of what is to come your way here on the program. During our short but sweet time together, we heard at the top there to open up the show from a band who were birthed in Meanjin, Brisbane, but now call Nam Melbourne their home. It's a hearty serving with the ribs of post-punk alongside the skin of indie rock. Together, they're called The Halves. Following on from their self-titled EP back in November of last year, the band have recently put out a new driving track. The tune there from The Halves is a number called Trackstar. In the middle, we were hanging out in Nam still with a rising pop rock artist of Charlotte Bridey. DUI is that fun loving number. And then also on the tail end of that opening bracket of The Local Source here for this week, we did hear from Amar from Attaballu, Perth. The new track Scatter reflects the feeling of being unable to untangle one's thoughts and emotions. It's the second single from an upcoming EP and also marks the first release which features their own vocals. And I'm loving that soulful reflection by Amar with the tune there called Scatter. Hope you're having a good time. A big shout out before we go any further to the Community Radio Network for their tireless efforts behind the scenes in getting this program and many others like it out into the ether all across the country. We couldn't get so many vast flavors of Australian music out into the four pockets of the continent if it wasn't for their tireless efforts behind the scenes. We're going to keep things in Perth at the moment and keep on that kind of soulful R&B flavor, this time from a musician who blends gospel, hip-hop, and other vibes into a contemporary soulful sound. This one from Dre, it's a track about moving forward and not feeling salty about the past. This is Keep It Moving by Dre. You're here on The Local Source.
1: Yeah,

Right at the top there, coming out of NAMM Melbourne, we did hear the latest from the indie dance pop artist of Kira Lee with their new tune, That's a Number Called Happy. We then headed up into far north Queensland to hear from Mossman Mob, a collection of young kids who recently undertook an intensive 5-day creative residency with Desert P Media, which brought together not only young people, but elders, knowledge holders, school staff, and community members to have an intergenerational yarn around history, country, culture, well-being, identity as well. And from that session, they birthed a brand new single there called Still Believing, a track which is designed to be heard loud, to be shared live, and to be celebrated by the Mossman community. From Mossman Mob, that track, Still Believing, and also in the mix there as well, from O'Daisy out of Melbourne, the garage punks of a fierce new number called Just Say. Unfortunately, that does bring this episode of The Local Source to a close. I have one last track for you from DB Longing. This one is called Sweet Boy. My name is Cameron Mendigoni. I'll be back, same time, same place, next week on your favorite community radio station.

love, but not for me. 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

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Okay, there you go. 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

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Next one's a duet with Cyndi Lauper.

I just looked up Cindy Lauper. 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Okay, on we go.

Well, that was Tony Bennett with the Dixie Chicks. Next one is with Barbara Streisand, I think.

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And I forget to do the little ordinary things that everyone

0: Well, as I said, that was with K.D. Lang. Now, the final track of Tony Bennett is not a duet. Just Tony Bennett. Here we go.
1: The loveliness of Paris.

Well, that's the finish of Tony Bennett for this program. And now we'll go back to the 1940s, the World War II years.

0: It's been work. Coming up next is National Radio News.
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2: Good afternoon, I'm Peter Hislop. The Federal Opposition Leader Angus Taylor is defending the Coalition's policy stance on migration. The Liberal policy lifts the requirements of entry and would introduce a values-based migration scheme and a safe country list to fast-track visa refusals. In yesterday's press club speech, Pauline Hanson called for Australia to become a monocultural nation, but Angus Taylor says he has different views.
3: I judge people on their character and their conduct. That's how the Liberal and National parties approach things. If she wants to judge people based on the colour of their skin or their race, One Nation needs to explain that.
2: New data from the Australian Bureau of Statistics has found population grew by 1.5% in the 12 months to December. There were 301,000 net overseas arrivals. US President Donald Trump has signed details of an Iran peace plan at the Palace of Versailles.
4: Bravo.
2: It comes after leaders met for the G7 summit in France. The deal includes reopening the Strait of Hormuz, a $300 billion plan for Iran's reconstruction, and the end of several sanctions on Iran. Tehran has also agreed not to develop a nuclear weapon, but the US president has threatened to bomb Iran if the final deal is not reached in 60 days. Advocates are calling for system-wide reform for child protection in the top end. Adam Evans from NIRS reports.
5: If the safety of children was the motivation for child protection changes in the Northern Territory, then the reforms would not be limited to just that sector. That's what the National Justice Project says about the Northern Territory government's proposed child protection reforms that will make it easier for Indigenous children to be placed with non-Indigenous families. Senior lawyer and Gamilaroi woman Karina Hawtrey says the changes only focus on removing children.
6: Let's look at all of the issues that are going on and not just focus on the removal of children.
5: The Northern Territory government says the changes put safety of the child ahead of everything else.
2: E-bike theft in New South Wales has increased by 27% in the 2 years to March this year. The Bureau of Crime Statistics and Research has released the figures, which also noted a 17% increase in the theft of clothing and footwear. In Victoria, the first drop in crime in 4 years has been recorded, and fewer young people are offending. Offending decreased by 0.2% in the last 12 months. Research released today shows a clear gender gap in Australia's housing system. Scarlett Coppola has the story.
7: Younger women with children have overtaken women over 55 as the fastest growing group of people experiencing homelessness. The report from Australians Investing in Women and Per Capita calls for a net increase of at least 170,000 social homes by 2030, restoring social housing to 5% of Australia's housing stock. CEO Julie Riley says Australia's housing crisis gets attention, but the gender dimension is too often ignored.
2: And turning to sport, the under-19 State of Origin gets underway tonight as New South Wales look to reclaim the men's series. The doubleheader features the women kicking off next hour and the men's game later tonight. Ahead of the match, Penrith's Brian To'o has wished his niece well.
8: Big shout out to the boys and girls representing the Blues down at North Sydney. All the best for the game. Good luck. And special mention to my daughter, Freedom. Love you always and good luck, baby.
2: Freedom Crichton Rapati is playing for the New South Wales women's side.
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9: Well, after the 4 o'clock news, it's time for poetry. And I'm going to do my best to read some poems. Some poems by Thomas Hardy. Thomas Hardy is really probably best known for his books. Far From the Madding Crowd, Tess of the D'Urbervilles, The Mayor of Casterbridge, and so on. But from what I read, I understand that Thomas Hardy really thought of himself as a poet. And the book I'm reading from now is one of Penguin Classics, Thomas Hardy Selected Poems. And I'm going to read, I think, about four of them. And this poem is written after the death of his wife, and I think her name was Emma Gifford, but I could be wrong about that. That's just going from memory. Anyway, this is from poems of 1912 to 19, 13, the going. Why did you give no hint that night, that quickly after the morrow's dawn, and calmly, as if indifferent quite, you would close your term here, up and be gone, where I could not follow, with wing of swallow, to gain one glimpse of you ever anon. Never to bid goodbye, or lip me the softest call, or utter a wish for a word, while I saw morning harden upon the wall, unmoved, unknowing, that your great going had placed that moment and altered all. Why do you make me leave the house and think for a breath it is you I see at the end of the alley of bending boughs, where so often at dusk you used to be, till in darkening dankness the yawning blankness of the perspective sickens me. You were she who abode by those red-veined rocks far west. You were the swan-necked one who rode along the beetling beany crest, and reining nigh me would muse and eye me while life unrolled its very best. When, then, luckily, did we not speak? Did we not think of those days long dead, and ere your vanishing strive to seek that time's renewal? We might have said, in this bright spring weather we'll visit together those places that once we visited. Well, well, all's past amend, unchangeable it must go, I seem but a dead man held on end, to sink down soon, or you could not know that such swift fleeting, no soul foreseeing, not even I, would undo me so. Next one. The voice. Woman much missed, how you call to me, saying that now you are not as you were when you had changed from the one who was all to me, but as at first when our day was fair. Can it be you that I hear? Let me view you then, standing as when I drew near to the town, where you would wait for me, yes, as I knew you then, even to the original air-blue gown. Or is it only the breeze in its listlessness, travelling across the west mead to me here, you being ever dissolved to wan wistlessness, heard no more again far or near? Thus I, faltering forward, leaves around me falling, wind oozing thin through the thorn from Norwood, and the woman calling. After a journey. Here too I come to view a voiceless ghost. Whither, O whither willest in whim now draw me? Up the cliff, down till I'm lonely, lost, and the unseen waters' ejaculations awe me. Where you will next be, there's no knowing, facing around, but me everywhere with your nut-coloured hair and grey eyes and rose flush coming and going. Yes, I have re-entered your olden haunts at last. Through the years, through the dead scenes I have tracked you. What have you now found to say of our past? Scanned across the dark space wherein I have lacked you. Summer gave us sweets, but autumn brought division. Things were not lastly as firstly well with us twain, you tell. But all's closed now, despite time's derision. I see what you are doing, you are leading me on to the spots we knew when we haunted here together. the waterfall above which the mist bow shone at the then fair hour in the then fair weather, and the cave just under with a voice still so hollow that it seemed to call out to me from 40 years ago, when you were all aglow, and not the thin ghost that I now frailly follow. Ignorant of what there is fitting here to see, the waked birds preen, and the seals flop lazily. Soon you will have, dear, to vanish from me, for the stars close their shutters, and the dawn whitens hazily. Trust me, I mind not, though life lowers the bringing me here. Nay, bring me here again. I am just the same as when our days were a joy and our paths through flowers. Okay, last one. At Castle Botterell. As I drive to the junction of lane and highway and the drizzle bedrenches the wagonette, I look behind at the fading byway and see on its slope, now glistening wet, distantly yet, myself and a girlish form benighted in dry March weather. We climb the road behind a chaise we had just alighted to ease the sturdy pony's load when he sighed and slowed. What we did as we climbed and what we talked of matters not much, nor to what it led, something that life will not be balked of without rude reason till hope is dead and feeling fled. It filled but a minute, but was there ever a time of such quality since or before in that hill story? To one mind never, though it has been climbed, foot swift, foot sore, by thousands more. Primeval rocks form the road's steep border, and much have they faced their first and last of the transitory in earth's long order, but they record in colour and cast is that we too passed. And to me, though time's unflinching rigour in mindless rote has ruled from sight the substance now, one phantom figure remains on the slope as when that night saw us alight. I look and see it there, shrinking, shrinking. I look back at it amid the rain for the very last time, for my sand is sinking, and I shall traverse old love's domain never again. Okay, those are four poems by Thomas Hardy. And we'll have some music. I think it's Tales from Vienna Woods, Johann Strauss II.

Well, I'm playing some songs from the time of World War II. The Meltones, Philip Semmits, Kenneth Sadel, and others. And that was Nightingale Singing Barclays Quiz. I wonder what the next one is. I'll have a look. I should be on top of this. I think it should be Poinciana. We'll find out.

Well, it's just going on to 16 minutes, 5 o'clock, and I'm playing some songs from the time of the Second World War. On we go.

Well, it's gone 10 minutes to 5 o'clock. Time for me to say thank you for listening to me, Mervyn Kim, with thanks for the memory. And I'll let Louis Armstrong, some tracks of Louis Armstrong, take us through to the 5 o'clock news. But before I finally finish talking, I'll repeat what a note from Mike Webb has said. Tonight at 6 p.m. in the northwest sky, there will be three planets in a line: Venus, Jupiter, and Mercury, under the crescent moon. So there you are. There you are. Look at in the northwest sky at 6 o'clock tonight, and see three planets in a line: Venus, Jupiter, and Mercury. Righto, off to Louis Armstrong.

I don't care what the weatherman says, and the weatherman says it's raining. You never hear me complaining, I'm certain the sun will shine. I don't care how the weather vane points, when the weather vane points too gloomy, it's

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1: National Radio News.
2: Good afternoon, I'm Peter Hislop. The federal government has introduced new tax concessions for small and start-up businesses following backlash from budget changes to the capital gains tax discount. Start-up founders, early-stage investors and employees granted shares as part of remuneration could be included for an inflation discount, with further details to be worked out subject to consultation. The capital gains tax discount threshold would move from turnover totals of $2 million to $10 million. Anthony Albanese says the changes support small business owners.
3: We back Australian small businesses and the important role that they play in Australia. They're the blood running through the veins of our local communities.
2: Australia's Race Discrimination Commissioner says he hopes people will see diversity as strength and reject the rhetoric in Pauline Hanson's speech to the National Press Club. In yesterday's speech, the minor party leader called for a monoculture and laid out concerns with radical Islam. Commissioner Giridharan Sivaraman told the ABC the speech was divisive.
4: It actually angers me to see someone who, in a public position, is dividing us through hate and on the basis that some people belong here more than others or some people are superior to others in Australia.
2: The United States and Iran have digitally signed a memorandum of understanding to end their conflict. The 14-point plan includes a reopening of the Strait of Hormuz and Iran's ability to sell oil again. There's also plans for a $300 billion reconstruction fund for Iran, but it's not clear who will be funding it. US President Donald Trump signed the copy at the Palace of Versailles following the G7 summit in France. Victorian Premier Jacinta Allan is set to face a motion of no confidence when it is debated after the state parliament winter break.
5: Tell the government that Victorians have lost confidence in Premier Jacinta Allan and this Labor government.
2: That's opposition leader Jess Wilson, who has tabled the notice of motion in parliament today, which will be raised again in July. Minister Steve Demopoulos has labelled the vote a ridiculous stunt, saying the numbers are not there to make the vote succeed. The Northern Territory government has extended alcohol restrictions and released a plan on problem drinking. The laws extend total bans in town camps and communities beyond next January. They also make it illegal to bring in, possess, consume or supply alcohol in remote communities. And Western Australia is home to the nation's fastest growing population. Shannon Kirkwood reports.
6: The Australian Bureau of Statistics says nationally there was a 1.5% increase over the 12 months to December 2025. That saw the national population grow to 27.8 million. Natural increase, the number of births minus deaths, added 111,500 people, while net overseas migration added 301,000. WA recorded a rise of 2.2%, the highest in the nation, while Tasmania had the lowest growth rate at 0.5%.
2: And at the FIFA World Cup, England has secured a 4-2 win over Croatia today, with Harry Kane scoring two goals for the Three Lions. In today's other matches, the Democratic Republic of Congo and Portugal played out a 1-1 draw. Ghana beat Panama 1-0 and Colombia claimed a 3-1 win over Uzbekistan. Tomorrow's weather, a low and a cold front will generate heavy rain, strong winds and isolated thunderstorms over the Northern Territory, Queensland, New South Wales, Victoria and Tasmania. Cool southerly winds in the wake of the front will bring a few showers to southern parts of WA and South Australia. Showery onshore winds for eastern Queensland.
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9: If you were offered tens of thousands of dollars in interest-free loans and subsidies in exchange for having children, would you do it?
10: A tempting offer. Well, that is the offer the government of Hungary has been making in an effort to confront the country's chronic underpopulation. After taking power 16 years ago, the country's then prime minister, the ultra-conservative Viktor Orban, introduced a slate of aggressive policies to encourage more people to have babies because Hungary's population was shrinking.
9: And it's not just Hungary. Fertility rates have been falling around the world for years now. And plenty of countries have been trying policies similar to Hungary's. But do any of them actually work? Or are declining fertility rates an inescapable symptom of being a developed nation in the 21st century? From the BBC, I'm Tristan Redman in London.
10: And I'm Asma Khalid in Washington, D.C. And today on The Global Story, why are people having fewer babies? And will anything make them have more?
9: Stephanie Hegarty, so great to have you back on the show.
11: Great to be back. Thanks for having me.
10: Yeah, it's Welcome. A pleasure. I wasn't on with you last time, so thanks. It's really nice to be able to speak.
9: So to get into this story about fertility rates and demographic changes, that's when I brought back friend of the show, Stephanie Hegarty, the BBC's global population correspondent. Now, Stephanie's been reporting this story on the ground in Hungary, and I began by showing Stephanie and Asma a very interesting photo that I encountered. It's of a Hungarian government billboard, and it features a beautiful couple looking quite cozy together. And in Hungarian, the billboard reads, "Support for young married expectant parents, action plan for family protection." But it's not so much what's written on the billboard that interested me. Now, this is a question for both of you, Asma and Stephanie.
10: It's a test. Yes.
9: Do you recognize the couple in the picture?
11: No.
9: Asma?
10: No. I mean, they looked a bit like that for a second. There was that meme off that you saw that went around everywhere.
11: Oh, yeah.
10: Do you know that meme where it's like...
11: The guy who's checking out some other girl.
10: Yes, yeah, yeah. Am I right, Tristan?
9: Very good,
10: Are they the meme
9: Asma.
10: Guys? Wow. Really?
11: That is some good meme knowledge. What do they call this guy again? There's a name for
9: They're called distracted boyfriend or guy looking at another girl. For listeners, this is the famous meme that you're likely to have seen a lot on social media where there's a couple walking down the road and the guy in the couple is turning around and checking out another woman in a red top who's just walked past. Now, so what we're seeing in the Hungarian billboard is actually... not the girl that the guy is checking out, but his actual girlfriend.
10: Yeah, I was wondering which girl. Yeah, let's go back to that for a sec.
9: Sitting on a sofa and they're having a cuddly moment and they're looking very happy and they're promoting why it's good to have kids in Hungary. So my question to both of you, given that this couple are arguably the couple on planet Earth who maybe have famously some tension in their relationship, do you think you would advise them to have a family together?
11: Maybe they've been through a lot of therapy and work through their issues. Who knows?
9: What do you think?
10: Who am I to judge?
11: Exactly.
9: That was some very good fence sitting there, Asma. Well done. Well, this takes us to the main meat and veg of what we're here to talk about today. Attempts by the Hungarian government to get people to have more babies. Now, Hungary is a particular example of a country in the developed world. There are many which have declining birth rates. But Hungary is a particularly intriguing case study, and you've been reporting on it, Stephanie. Why is Hungary so interesting in this story?
11: So I went to Hungary because, not only because they have this fascinating example of what happens when you try to throw a lot of money at this issue of fertility decline, but also because the BBC World Service is launching a new Hungarian service. So a platform in Hungarian for a Hungarian audience that will look at news, politics, but also society and culture. So Hungary in 2010, when Viktor Orban came into power, he embarked on these really ambitious pronatalist policies. So policies to convince people to have more children. And he threw a huge amount of money at the problem. Probably, arguably, more than any other country in the world. It was 4-5% of GDP, billions every year. And it was a whole array of policies to try and convince people to have babies. And there is an upfront payment, which is quite a lot of money, that couples can get. It's about $35,000 that couples can get when they promise to have children. And they have to have them within the next 5 years. Then there's tax breaks that increase with every child that you have. There's really generous maternity pay. You can take 3 years off work and still get paid if you decide to go back to work early.
10: 3 years off work.
11: Yeah, that would be stunning for Americans, I imagine.
10: Yes. You're lucky if you get 5 months, and that's extraordinarily generous.
11: But then you can also get mortgage subsidies, subsidies to help renovate your home, to buy a bigger car. They also increased the number of childcare places across the country quite dramatically. So there was really wide range of help, and a lot of it financial for young couples once they promised and once they delivered on that promise to have more kids.
10: Are these policies available across the board, regardless of your income, regardless of your marital status even?
11: No, these policies were designed only for married couples, only for heterosexual couples, and designed in such a way that they're only available to people in the formal job market, and the informal job market is, I think, just under 15%, so pretty big in Hungary.
12: Oh, wow.
11: And they're also tied to income. So the richer you are, the better you're going to fare in all of this. So all of these were initiatives by Viktor Orban, and he was quite upfront when announcing this, and his government was quite upfront, that the objective was to have Hungarian babies.
13: We are living in times when there are fewer and fewer children born in Europe.
11: Rather than supplement the population with immigrants.
13: For the West, the answer to that challenge is immigration. For every missing child, there should be one coming in, and then the numbers will be fine.
11: Fertility is declining in most of Western Europe, in the US, but our populations on the whole continue to grow, partly because of immigration.
13: But we do not need numbers. We need Hungarian children.
11: Viktor Orban was very clear. He said, from the off, we want to get our replacement rate back to the level where we can naturally replace our population ourselves without having to bring people in from abroad.
10: Stephanie, when we look at government initiatives to boost having babies, this is happening in the context of a number of countries seeing fertility rates decline. Here in the United States, for example, the fertility rate is 1.6 births per woman. We've heard a lot about the need for people to have a certain number of children in order to keep the population at a steady rate, to replace the population. What does that mean?
11: So if we want to keep the population stable, forget immigration or out-migration, if you just want to keep the population among the people who are already in the country stable, every couple needs to have 2.1 children over the course of their lifetime. The two is obvious, that's to replace the mom and to replace the dad. And the 0.1 is for those who might die early or die early in childhood. So that is the kind of golden number, 2.1. Mm-hmm. When your fertility rate is at 2.1, your population will be stable irregardless of immigration or emigration.
9: Okay, so this is an issue which is affecting large swathes of the developed world. How did Hungary get into this situation in the first place?
11: So a lot of countries in Eastern Europe after the fall of the Soviet Union saw a lot of emigration and their fertility rates declined because economies were struggling and a lot of young people were leaving. So Hungary, like a lot of other countries in the region, ended up with really low fertility rates. It also had a declining population because so many people were leaving.
9: Well, can we talk a sec about Viktor Orban? How do his political views as a kind of well-known hard right political leader in Europe play into all of this and inform his views on population growth?
11: So this was 2010. It was just around the time that we were starting to see a huge amount of immigrants come into Europe as a result of the Arab Spring and the war in Syria. So this all informed his policy over the next 16 years. And he was very clear, we want Hungarian babies. Hungary thinks differently. We are not willing to offset our population decline with immigrants. So it was definitely a right-wing message, a far-right message in some respects. But it was also very, my sense is, you know, from being in Hungary 2 weeks ago, is that it is quite a popular sentiment.
9: These are things which are deeply, deeply personal for families. What did the families that you met with in Hungary tell you about these policies and how they're affecting them?
11: So we spoke to one very happy family of five children. They said the policies have been really helpful in them building their family, and they were taking advantage of almost all of them. The dad is Mate Gorundi. He's eligible for lots of tax breaks that increase with each child. And the mom, Aggie, she doesn't work at the moment, but if she does go back to work, because she has more than two children, she doesn't have to pay any income tax at all. That used to be,
12: yeah.
11: I mean, it used to be for families of four or more, and now it's for two or more. So any woman with more than two children below a certain age will pay no income tax at all.
10: Five children, though, you mentioned. Wow.
11: Five.
10: Under what? What's the age gap?
11: Under nine.
10: Under nine. Wow.
11: What they told us is they have five at the moment. So,
10: okay.
11: They spoke glowingly about the policies, and they said that in their neighborhood, they've noticed that big families with four or five kids are quite common. But that doesn't really seem to be borne out by the statistics. But you know, that's a kind of wealthy suburban neighborhood of Budapest. And they're exactly the kind of people that I think Orban and his party were targeting with these policies. But we spoke to several other families. So a couple in the city who have one child So far, I'm planned to have two, and they did take advantage of some of these as well, but they said it didn't actually affect how many children they were going to have. And I think this is the more common experience, that people will, of course, take advantage of the essentially free money that they're entitled to, but that it may not really affect their intentions when it comes to having kids.
9: Do you mean that they were intending to have kids anyway, and that the the government subsidies were just a bonus on top of that?
11: Exactly, yeah.
9: Well, you've also been speaking to a family that's really been struggling to have kids. What did they tell you?
11: So when these loans came out about 5 years ago, you had to promise to have your first child within the next 5 years, or you would be liable for penalty interest. And we spoke to this young couple, Barbara and Levi, who have been doing everything in their power to have a child. And, you know, as soon as they figured out they couldn't conceive naturally, things got really, really complicated for them. They have managed in that time to fit in three rounds of IVF. And when we first met them...
12: Through the loan money, presumably?
11: Yeah, I mean, some of the IVF is sponsored by the Hungarian government, but of course, you know, as with many government schemes, there's a lot of delays. You have to do it in certain government facilities, and those are often far away, hard for people to get to. And yeah, the facility that they used, it was 45 minutes from their house. So Barbara said it was always hard to get off work, that her bosses were understanding, but it was just a nightmare to fit all of this in because she had to go to those particular clinics. So they'd had to do quite a few things on the privately just to speed things up. So it was all very, very bureaucratic and difficult, and is huge. I mean, Barbara had a stack of paperwork that she's been gathering over the years, not only to make sure she does everything by the book so that she can show the government how hard she's tried to have a child, but also to make sure that if it doesn't happen, that they're not on the hook for these huge payments. So when we first met them, it was just the night before they were going back for a blood test. They'd done an embryo transfer 10 days before, and it was their third time. So they were obviously incredibly anxious, not just about whether they might be pregnant or not, but also, you know, this loan is still hanging over them. What's going to happen if they don't get good news? And yeah, we were with them the following day where sadly they found out that she wasn't pregnant. That was their third attempt at IVF. They may have to go through five rounds to prove that they tried hard enough so that they don't have to pay this penalty interest. And it's a lot of money. Their repayments could quadruple to almost an amount equivalent to Levi, who's a chef, to his salary.
9: Well, we should emphasise that Viktor Orban was just very recently voted out of office, and he's been replaced by a new prime minister called Peter Magyar. Do we know if Magyar intends to pursue the same policies that Orban instituted?
11: It's likely that he will. The policies are popular, and the campaign trail, they'd said that they, on the whole, would. At the moment, they've told us that they're reviewing the policies and that they're going to announce their plan soon. But the new government has also said that they're looking at ways to help people who couldn't have the children that they promised they would.
9: I mean, having kids and trying to have kids can at least be, for some people, an incredibly stressful experience. I can't get my head around what it must be like adding that extra layer of stress around loans into the bargain. I mean, how do they feel about all of this?
11: Yeah, I mean, Barbara said it was a huge cloud kind of hanging over her, and definitely adding a whole layer of anxiety to an already intensely anxious experience and process. Barbara said she's just not sure she can do another two rounds. It's been so, so difficult.

0: Well, do these incentives ever work, Stephanie? I'm sitting here talking to you from Paris. Now, France has believed itself to be underpopulated since the 17th century. And they've been trying these kind of incentive packages. It's a long time. They've been trying incentive packages almost all of that time. They exist to this day. And France, you know, if France had the fertility rate that it's supposed to have, it would have something like a population of 150 million people. It's way, way short of that. Like, do these things ever work?
1: What do you mean by supposed to have?
0: If France had the same population growth that Britain has, for example, it would be around 150 million in population. As it is, it has a population of almost the same size as Britain's, give or take. But given the size of the country, it should be much, much larger. And they've tried very hard to incentivize people to have children, not just over the last decade, but over literally centuries. And there's no evidence that that's worked. But does it ever work?
1: I mean, some would argue that they did work in Hungary, that they did help to boost the fertility rate over a short period, and that maybe there are a certain section of the population who really would like to have more children, but can't because of finances. But the limits of these policies shows that that section of the population is probably quite small. Most people, if they want to have a large family, they will do their best to do it, whatever their circumstances. Many people just don't.
2: Stephanie, you've explained that falling fertility rates are not distinct to Hungary. This is a trend we've seen in a number of other countries. And I want to know if other nations are looking, if other governments are looking at what Hungary has done. Are they trying to replicate this? Are they taking on other incentive programs of their own, trying to encourage people to make more babies?
1: I think governments will be looking at this, but there will be very few that will be willing to spend this much money, 4 to 5% of GDP. But South Korea has been trying for a long time to boost fertility rates with upfront payments and childcare subsidies and large amounts of money given to couples if they have a child. The South Korean government offers parents upfront payments of about $30,000 per child when the child is born, and then help every month, as well as vouchers to help them pay for childcare and various other incentives. So there is quite a package available to Korean parents when they do have children, but it hasn't made any dint really on the fertility rate. The fertility rate has just continued to drop, actually.
2: It has one of the lowest fertility rates, right, in the world, I was reading?
1: Yes, it has the lowest fertility rate in the world. And it did when they started these programs as well, but it just continued to slide. So I think in a certain sense, it shows the limits of trying to give people money to convince them to have babies. And it just shows how complex that decision is. It certainly seems to help some people. You know, there are demographers who will argue in the past few years, South Korea's fertility rate, it went down to 0.7. That's the lowest.
2: Oh, wow.
1: Lowest in the world and the lowest that the world has ever seen. But it's back up to 0.8 this year. So some people would argue, well, that is the positive effect of all of these policies. And others will argue, well, no, I think they just hit rock bottom and it's just fluctuating.
0: Why is their fertility rate so low, Stephanie?
1: So there are many different theories. Lots of different issues in South Korea, really. The cost of living is very high. The cost of parenting is very high. And that's for a few things that are unique to that region. One is education. So they have this intense cram school culture where parents have to pay for their children to go to school after school to have all of this tutoring. And that's all very expensive. It's highly competitive. Highly competitive education scene, highly competitive workplace. So you have a dynamic where people are expected to work very late. And when a couple gets married and has kids, the expectation is the man will continue to work late and the woman will not. The effect of that is twofold. One, that women feel like they end up doing a lot of the domestic work and the childcare, as well as having to hold down a job. And they have to do that on their own. And the theory is that that's not a very attractive prospect for young Korean women anymore. The other thing is that the effect is it creates a lot of discrimination in the workplace. So young women, when they get to the age of getting married and having kids, their bosses start to discriminate against them in the workplace. They're just not expected to be as competitive as men. And so the theory there is that young women are saying, no, I'm not going to get married. I'm not going to have children because I don't want to send my boss the message that I'm not competitive enough. Hmm. So yeah, it had that competitive. It creates a lot of discrimination in the workplace. So young women, when they get to the age of getting married and having kids, their bosses start to discriminate against them in the workplace. They're just not expected to be as competitive as men. And so the theory there is that young women are saying, no, I'm not going to get married. I'm not going to have children.

0: is that we are have access to really reliable contraception, and that's come along with a huge boom in female education and women entering the workforce. So we now have economies in most parts of the world where both parents do have to work. But in the past 5 years, since the pandemic, we've seen this rapid fertility decline. And that's likely to do with all of the uncertainty that we've seen since the pandemic. So fertility rates did drop during COVID, and that's quite common that when we have crises and we have instability and people aren't sure about the future and people are scared, they naturally, you know, think it's not the best time to have a child. You know, we then had the Ukraine war and the inflation issues that are also global trends. We now have the war in Iran and inflation again. And then these much bigger patterns of instability and insecurity, like a very toxic political environment, social media that is creating a lot more conflict in society. You know, all of these macro patterns contribute to just a feeling of instability, climate change, AI now. I think there are lots of indicators that people are just not feeling as safe or stable about the state of the world.
1: If all the measures that a country like Hungary has thrown at this problem in the last decade and a half haven't entirely worked, are there any tactics that high-level demographers would say, look, you need to try this, this is going to work? Is there anything that's not being tried and might work?
0: Well, there was a lot of consensus around in the 2000s around what was happening in Scandinavia. So take Sweden as an example. They had introduced a whole raft of policies that were, the purpose of them ostensibly was to promote gender equality and a kind of healthier work-life balance. But things like shared parental leave, huge childcare subsidies, made childcare almost free, various other policies that really worked to make having a family and working more cohesive. And I think that they did have an effect on the societies there, where it is acceptable for moms or dads to have to leave work early to pick up a sick child or to go to a ballet recital. And in the 2000s, Sweden, as an example, did see a boost in fertility. It got its fertility rate from 1.5 to 2, and 2 is almost replacement rate. Mm. But then from the 2010s on, it started to decline again. And now it's at 1.5, which really isn't, is lower than France, for example. So that really...
2: And they still have those policies.
0: Yeah, they still have the policies. And that did perplex a lot of researchers, because they thought, oh, the Nordic model is, it solved this conflict between feminism and fertility by making it easier for both moms and dads to work and have a family. And now it's not so clear that that is the case.
1: Stephanie, if you're lucky enough to live in a developed society that's relatively stable, is it just an inevitable consequence of that, that you're going to have a declining fertility rate and potentially a declining population?
0: It may be. And that certainly seems to be the pattern. But we don't know. You know, I don't think there's any hard and fast rule on this. Take Israel as an example. Israel is one of the few OECD, one of the few developed economies that has a replacement rate higher than 2.1. I think their fertility rate is around 3 at the moment. A big chunk of that is because they have Orthodox society, where there is a tendency to have really large families, 6-7 kids. But among secular Israelis, the fertility rate is still really high. And that's because of a culture of having children and a philosophy and ideology around survival of the Israeli state and survival of Judaism as a result of the Holocaust, of course, and as a result of their insecure position in the region. So that's culture, ideology, philosophy that's really driving people to have more kids.
2: And don't they have free IVF as well?
0: They do, yeah. And above average spending on pro-family benefits and policies, but certainly nothing in the league of Hungary. So I think it's a good example of how important culture is in this, you know, culture at a wide societal level.
1: Stephanie, I could ask you questions about this all afternoon, so maybe you can come back and do another demographics episode again with us soon. It's been
0: Absolutely.
1: So great talking it through with you. Thank you.
2: It's been so great. Thank you.
0: Thank you. It's a pleasure.
2: That was Stephanie Hegarty, the BBC's population correspondent.
1: And as Stephanie mentioned earlier in the programme, on the 16th of June, the BBC World Service launched a Hunger

0: Hungarian language service, BBC News Magyarul, to serve more audiences in Central Europe. 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
1: And if you enjoyed our show today, then we've got to mention that The Global Story is also available as a podcast. That's right, you can find us every weekday wherever you listen to your favorite shows.
0: And that's it from us. We'll be back again tomorrow. Cheerio.

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1: We broadcast from the unceded lands of the Turrbal and Yuggera people here in Mugindon, so-called Brisbane, and across the continent via the Community Radio Network. We pay our respects to the rightful owners of all of the lands and waters across this continent, and to all First Nations people who are listening in today. We know that Indigenous sovereignty over these lands has never been ceded, and that Aboriginal and Torres Strait Islander communities have been resisting, refusing, and disrupting colonialism since 1788.
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1: 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Nat, how are you today?
6: Oh, I'm well. I'm so glad to be here. How are you?
1: Yeah, I'm pretty good. I'm Anna and we are radio reversing today.
6: Mm-hmm.
1: What are we talking about on today's show, Nat?
6: Oh, I'm not even sure talking is the correct. we will be ranting, talking mm-hmm. about essentially presenting the argument for why the Olympics should not happen at all.
1: Yes.
6: You know,
1: no Olympics 2032.
6: That's it. No Olympics BNE.
1: Yeah.
6: For the three people with me over on Blue Sky, we're getting that hashtag rolling. Yeah. But I think we've talked a lot about the Olympics on the show before, about some of the terrible histories associated with this, what happens to communities and other places where the Olympics are held. And of course, more recently, there's been heaps of coverage here on 4ZZZ about the really appalling treatment of the Koori Camp Embassy at Barambin, the importance of protecting that site. But we want to zoom out a little bit from the sort of specific debates around stadia and individual event spaces to actually take a broader look at why there's in fact no good way, no just way, no sustainable way, no equitable way, no in fact profitable way even, if that's the measure we want to use, to be an Olympic host city.
1: Yeah, and this is, so we've been thinking about this a bit this week because there has been a fair bit of chatter about the Olympics as a result of the pretty horrendous actions we've seen in Barambin. Mm-hmm. If you haven't been following that, if you've just tuned in and you're listening for the first time and you don't know what the hell we're talking
6: about. Welcome, friend.
1: Yeah. So Barambin, so-called Victoria Park, is one of the biggest pieces of green space in the inner city in so-called mm-hmm. Brisbane, just a stone's throw from where we are at 4ZZZ today. And that piece of land has had this kind of complex political history, but it is, of course, and always has been, Turrbal country and has a long history as a birthing place, as a sacred place for Turrbal people, as the Koori Camp Embassy explained in a lot of their discussions of the importance of holding on to that piece mm-hmm. of land and its histories. But the site had been slated to be the place for kind of the biggest of the Olympic pieces of Olympic infrastructure, which is the proposed Olympic stadium, as well as the aquatic centre and a bunch of other kind of other bits of Olympic infrastructure that need to be built. And this kind of came about because the original proposal to rebuild the Gabba Stadium over in Woolloongabba and to demolish and then repurpose Raymond Park in East Brisbane as the sort of training ground was pretty soundly rejected by the community, and there was a really successful campaign to put a halt on that plan, right? But what we've been really curious about in watching particularly the Save Victoria Park Coalition mm-hmm. and the coalition that formed around the closure of the East Brisbane State School mm-hmm. and the demolition of the Gabba is that they've both kind of quite carefully avoided taking a really explicit position
6: yeah.
1: against the Olympics. And this is really fascinating, I think, because as you said, there's basically no metric on which the Olympics is a good thing for a city.
6: No.
1: there must be, I guess, some kind of affective value for people. Maybe there's
6: sure.
1: there's some sense of meaning that's derived from it, and we're going to dig into this a little bit more later in the show. But there's not a good case for why Olympics should happen. And yet these kind of social movements that have formed around the protection of particular spaces in the city have really kind of shied away from that. And we've just been really interested in this. So the Gurri Camp Embassy have been, I guess, the most, they've come the closest to a rejection of the Olympics in that the embassy makes a broader articulation of the illegitimacy of the settler colonial state as an institution.
6: Yeah.
1: And in protecting that land, they're not only protecting it from the encroaching stadium, they're mm-hmm. also making a broader assertion of their sovereignty over that land. And I guess perhaps they would say whether or not there's an Olympics is kind of irrelevant to their broader campaign of, you know, refusing settler colonialism in all of its forms, not just like the most egregious examples of a big event. But Save Victoria Park, you and I were both there at some of the big events on the weekend that the park was eventually seized and enclosed by the Olympics Committee. And it was really interesting watching the rhetoric kind of carefully avoid the question of the Olympics and really stick to a protection of Barrambin in particular as a kind of uniquely important site. And so, yeah, we wanted to dig into this this kind of broader case for why it might be useful, instead of tiptoeing around it, to just say maybe no Olympics 2032.
6: That's it. And this is something that other communities in other cities have made a staunch and loud argument for. So at the moment, the No Olympics LA movement, I mean, they've been active for years and years, done really staunch, incredible work. No Olympics Tokyo, and also we've seen No Olympics movement in plenty of other cities that were contemplating becoming host cities. And governments withdrew as a result of the vitality of those movements. And so I guess it's worthwhile thinking about, like, why have we not seen a similar kind of resistance emerge in here in Maganjin, Brisbane, and how we can
1: build
6: make it. Because it's bad, folks. I've been reading books, I've been reading journal articles, I have been steeped in this, and I feel like I'm losing my mind and not in a fun way, because the broad too long didn't listen version of this show is that even in the quite pro-Olympic literature, even in those research studies where they're really trying to come to a way of being like,
1: still good.
6: It's just the thing that comes to me is that, like, meme from Arrested Development, for those of you who are too online and old, yes, where, you know, one character saying to the other, that, you know, such and such, oh, it never works for anyone. Person like, well, will it work for us? And they're like, no, it never works. People delude themselves into thinking it'll work, but maybe in our case it'll work. And this is the tenor of what the literature is, right? It is like, okay, so yeah, cost overruns, yeah, terrible social legacies, awful environmental impacts, horrible further sort of recursive dispossession of First Nations people in settler colonial countries, really terrible huge debt, white elephants, distorted urban planning process. But maybe here, unlike every other time this has happened, maybe here we're just special and we'll magically avoid it.
7: It'll be different.
6: It'll be different here
7: this time.
6: For reasons.
1: Mm-hmm. So this week, Nat, you're introducing us to a concept from From Professor John Ronnie Short,
6: yes,
1: who talks about this notion of event capture.
6: Yeah, so talk us through it. Yeah, so he wrote this book in 2018, so it doesn't shed too much light on the Brisbane Olympics, but about hosting the Olympics in general, called "Hosting the Olympic Games: Real Cost for Cities," and he's drawing on the idea of state capture, which an idea you might be familiar with, but it's essentially the idea that that a state or governing body becomes overly influenced by private actors, whether that's through using financial means like, I don't know, corporate donations. That's not something that would happen in Australia. No. Lobbying, revolving doors between governing institutions and private institutions, the kind of neoliberal hollowing out of what we might consider to be the social good or social wage functions of the state, those sort of being hollowed out and privatised. And we see like sort of distortions of policy making, of research agendas. It's also about the kind of influence of propaganda and media. I mean, admittedly, I feel weird using this because, like, I think state capture in some ways is like a bit of a problematic idea because
1: what is the non-captured state?
6: Exactly.
1: Like, does it exist?
6: It implies it in the room that with us? Like a free liberated state that would be operating, you know, and yeah. It's like, I mean, living here in the settler colony, we know from the work of Aboriginal philosophers and educators who have taught us that the state always existed, the way the state has been formed here is to sustain settler colonialism as its primary function, right? So the idea that we can sort of liberate the state from private actors and it'll be some benign thing,
1: yeah.
6: You know, I think is a pretty flawed one. But this idea of capture is still, I think, kind of interesting for us looking at some of the ways in which powerful interests influence government and policy and the directions that, in this context, urban processes take. Short offers event capture as a kind of spin on this idea of state capture, saying that cities get captured by mega events. What happens is the cities get sort of reoriented and reorganizes its social and spatial processes to serve that short event rather than the broader interests of residents and inhabitants, and that has a really long influence, right? So this is event capture is kind of a fairly permanent change in the direction a city is taking, or in the governance processes of that city, in the way that that city is securitized and controlled, that beyond the mega event, which might only last a couple of weeks, as is the case of the Olympic Games, the impacts of that are felt for a really long time.
1: Yeah. And I think, like, To put that in really tangible terms, I guess a good example would be, say, this new proposed stadium in Barrambone, right, which is turning something that is at the moment kind of open, available green space in the inner city into a stadium that will be incredibly difficult to repurpose for everyday uses, right? Yeah. Imagine your kids, like, you know, under 12 soccer game happening in an Olympic stadium. Like, it's not going to happen, right?
6: No.
1: Because that infrastructure is really hard to use for different things. Mm-hmm. And I think this is something that often is sometimes, like, the language we use around this stuff makes it sound quite complicated. You know, people talk about white elephant developments. And what they mean is just, like, a thing that you can't really use for anything else.
6: No, it's like, and that costs you a lot to just keep there.
1: Yeah.
6: That just it's sitting there is costing you
1: money.
6: It
1: has to be maintained. Yep. It has to be looked after. There's this sort of fantasy that this will attract particular kinds of events, which I think is delusional. Like, it is an unrealized fantasy.
6: Yeah.
1: There's no evidence that has happened anywhere else, or that the absence of large events is because of not having a large stadium.
6: Absolutely.
1: But I think, I think it's worth thinking about, like, if you think about the things your city needs, you know, everyone who's listening right now, like, what are the things that you're like, oh, geez, it'd be really helpful if we had. Is an Olympic stadium one of them? Probably not, right?
6: It's one of the things that really, really, oh my gosh, grinds my gears about this is that one of the really frequently touted rationales for hosting the Olympics is this really nebulous, and I want to stress how non-evidence-based this hope is, right? That if we host the Olympics, that's going to make the community more interested in sport, and they're going to, like, take up, just become more active people. And it's like, I mean, broadly speaking, I think the Australian community already pretty interested in sport, right? But also, well, what would actually facilitate people getting more involved and more active in their local communities is community-based infrastructure.
1: Indeed.
6: It's active travel. It's local parks with good facilities that can be used for, your kid's soccer game or like a social game on a Wednesday evening or something. Not an Olympic stadium.
1: Yeah. And importantly, for funding those things, right? Mm. Like, I think a lot of people probably know already, but maybe if you don't have kids or if you don't know many kids who are in sport, it's only kind of recently come into my world the realization of how much money people are paying for their kids to play sport, you know? These are like incredibly expensive things. The infrastructure is expensive. The like insurance costs are expensive. Mm-hmm. The amount of money the government is spending on like a footpath outside a stadium could adequately fund all under 18 sport for everyone in Queensland for years, you know?
6: Yeah. Which is, so this brings us to the first kind of facet of event capture that Short offers, which is this idea of infrastructure capture. And that's that cities reconfigure and reorder infrastructure development around the needs of the event rather than the city, because events and cities have different priorities. They're going to happen in different places, different types of infrastructure. And I think really crucially, as you were getting to there, Anna, it diverts money from something that might be infrastructure for local parks, for local communities, for local facilities, to these really huge out-of-scale infrastructure projects to support the mega event. And there's a few different interesting elements to this. I think one of the really crucial ones, and this is often used as like a justification for why we should host the Olympics, and it's this idea that the deadline will make more infrastructure happen. So it's like, okay, the city needs infrastructure development. We need investment. Often a city can't produce large-scale infrastructure on its own without funding from the state or federal government. So a host city is like, okay, well, let's host the Olympics, and then the state and federal government will come through for these road upgrades that we want, or to build another runway at the airport, or, you know, maybe upgrade a train line. Wouldn't that be nice? But so there's this idea that, okay, we want this infrastructure to happen. If we bring forward the deadline of the Olympics, that's going to spur this thing into being. And I mean, look, there's definitely some cases where that happens, and maybe you could argue there's some good there if that was development that was already in the pipeline and was just waiting to be funded rather than development that's been proposed solely to support the mega event. But it's also there's also lots of problems that come with that deadline, right? So things like, okay, because that deadline exists, we're going to short circuit planning and development approval processes. Mm-hmm. We might not do a social impact assessment. We might not do an environmental impact assessment. We might not do a cultural heritage management plan. We might not do the usual consultation that would be required. We might remove the ability of the community to lodge appeals if they have concerns. We might further empower the government to act without any scrutiny or accountability. And we might, you know, get the police on our side to help should people resist.
1: I mean, these don't sound like things that the LNP Brisbane City Council or the LNP Queensland government would do, Nat.
6: They're so consultative and have such a responsible approach.
1: They
6: and
1: do.
6: So caring.
1: Always.
6: Yeah. They would never sick the police on, you know.
1: Yeah, people practicing their human rights.
6: Yeah, having the, oh my God. So that expediting of the infrastructure can be quite problematic for the ways that it can just actually shortcut good governance processes, good planning processes. But also it's part of how the cost gets overrun, because if you have a deadline, then you're probably paying a premium for materials to get them to site on time. You are probably going to have to pay more for labour, more overtime and things like that. It also tends to put the workers at more risk. So heaps of issues of across the world, we see workers on Olympic development sites actually working in really unsafe conditions because of the functioning of this deadline.
1: A sense of manufactured urgency.
6: Yeah, that's right. And so that is, part of the way that sort of deadline functions to distort a sort of planning and infrastructure process. I think another big part of it is displacement. Mm-hmm. So obviously, as you mentioned at the top of the show, Anna, we're seeing like an extremely blatant example of the ways that
7: settler colonial planning processes continue to dispossess First Nations people, that settler colonialism and urban planning are like ongoing processes, they don't stop. And we see that with the attacks on the Koori Camp Embassy at Barrambin. More broadly, Olympic developments evict people and displace people. So there's direct evictions and displacements. And, you know, there's obviously so many housing issues in this city already. But we see a loss of affordable housing, increased rent. I mean, I say loss of affordable housing. Is there any? Anyway, that'll get worse. The Centre of Housing Rights and Evictions estimated that between 1992 and 2012, more than 2 million people were displaced due to Olympics-related development. 2 million people. That is the population of this city, right? Yeah. Like, it's completely unfathomable. And, I mean, for what? The Games has ultimately a totally regressive impact on the housing market. It makes housing so much more expensive. It further accelerates gentrification. And, of course, these impacts are most borne by poorer people, by tenants, living in the city. So, great, I guess. And for what? For what?
1: Yeah, absolutely. And I think we've just had a text in from the brilliant Salty, who says they're kind of grasping for some positives. And they ask, maybe we'll get better disability access with the Paralympics. I think I deeply relate to the desire to find positives in the, the situation, Salty. But I also feel like there's something unfortunately, I think that's very unlikely. I think that there will probably be adequate disability access for the new Paralympic venues. I strongly doubt that that will expand to improving any of the major accessibility issues that the city currently has, you know.
7: And in fact, like a recent example, during the Gold Coast Commonwealth Games, that deadline around the delivery of the new trains meant that, you know, consultation wasn't done, regulations weren't read, I suppose, and they spent millions of dollars on trains that are not accessible. And that, you know, then cost millions to rectify because it was not, in fact, compliant. They were, it was a ridiculous thing to do. But again, that function of that sort of deadline, really pushing processes to like well past breaking point, that should never have happened.
1: No, absolutely. And I mean, I think we've seen examples of this already. And if you have been following what's going on in Barrambin, you'll see that some of the big concerns that people are expressing is that there has been so little meaningful consultation with Turrbal people about the significance of that area. We've seen some really grotesque comments, unsurprisingly, from people like Jared Blay, who've made assertions that the area cannot possibly have any significance because it was a golf course. You know, I mean, it's honestly absurd. But we also see, and I think in one of my previous shows, Jono mentioned this as well, the kind of contradictory narratives that we see in these moments where you, on the one hand, have the LNP at both the city and the state level saying, no, of course, we're going to be respectful of Indigenous people in this process. And then on the other hand, sending the cops in to break up the Koori Camp Embassy at Barrambin. So, you know, there's... I think that these conversations about the kind of the rushing, the sense of manufactured urgency, the sort of, we'll get to this in a second, but the fears around like failing to meet contractual obligations, you know, like refusing to put a stall on something, which, you know, could have happened a few Sundays ago when people were occupying the park and saying, please just put a halt on this until we can like do at least a little bit more consultation or at least have a few more conversations about the significance of this site for Turrbal people. Instead of doing that, they're like, no, we'll have to pay money if we like, you know, breach our contract with the Olympic Committee. And I think we'll get to this in just after this track, this sort of sense of the kind of financial capture the way that the city ends up being so afraid of the possibility of having to pay fines that they commit to much more expensive infrastructure developments.
7: Baffling.
1: So we have been chatting through a concept, Nat, that you've brought to us this week, this notion of event capture as one of the ways to kind of find an entry point into conversations about the Olympics, and particularly as a way to kind of help capture some of the challenges of Olympics infrastructure, Olympics timelines, Olympics imaginaries, and the ways that they kind of push cities in particular directions that are very hard to reverse, even once the games are over. So we'd been talking a little bit about this idea of event capture, and particularly the sort of first pillar of this concept, which was the idea of infrastructure capture and the way that the sort of planned infrastructure for the city, in this case Brisbane, for the next decade now is going to be oriented around this one big event in 2032, the Olympics. And a lot of the planning will really focus on planning that serves that event in a way that often really actively undermines due process, consultations, all of the stuff that we expect from big infrastructure in the city.
7: And sorry, on that, I don't mean to interrupt you.
1: Please do.
7: I want to stress that what we already have in place, right, the planning system in Queensland enables development at every turn. Right?
1: Yeah, like it's not like at the moment it's great and communities get heaps of say and the Olympics are just going to like come in and ruin that parade.
7: No.
1: It's already bad.
7: Already bad, already incredibly friendly to developers, to private industry. Already we have a government, and we've had successive governments. This isn't just an LNP thing, that have very willing to collaborate with the private sector to enable and facilitate and expedite developments that will funnel money into private pockets, right? So I think the thing that I find, it almost, gosh, I'm stammering because I'm just galled by it, but it's like the fact that it was already such a pro-developer planning system. And that even that is not good enough to make the Olympics happen, right?
1: Yes.
7: In order to facilitate hosting the Olympics, even our very lax, very pro-developer planning system has to be circumvented. And I just think that should be a really telling sign that they're not good, that if the Olympics cannot withstand even the pretty minimal kinds of scrutiny available under the sort of standard planning apparatus, that should be very, very concerning for all involved.
1: That's all we've got time for on this week's episode of Radio Reversal here on the Community Radio Network. Thank you so much for tuning in again. And if you want to hear the rest of my conversation with Nat this week as we form the No Olympics Committee 2032 here in Mugganjin, so-called Brisbane, head over to radioreversal.org. You can subscribe to our newsletter and get links to all of our podcast episodes as they're released, with the full conversations from our radio shows, as well as extended chats and special series as they get released. We'd love to have you there. For now, though, thank you so much for listening to Radio Reversal here on the Community Radio Network.

Music from Palestine by Ramzi Abdurredwan and the track Tahrir from the album Reflections of Palestine. And before that, music from Cuba by David Calzado and La Charanga Habanera and the title track from their album Soy Cubano, Soy Popular. And to open the show today, music from Palestine by Ramzi Abdurredwan and the track Tahrir from the album Reflections of Palestine. And before that, music from Cuba by David Calzado and

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and has a brand new song called Braid. He calls this Afro-futuristic, and we're going to hear it right now from Friday, from a new EP. This is Braid here on The Tuck Shop.

and that's the way it should be. Just keep on singing to me. Yeah, let's sing a chorus together.

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It's Maggie here in the studio on this overcast winter's morning. It's fairly mild out there though. We'll have a look at the temperature and all that in just a minute. But in case you've just stumbled on this radio station, you're wondering what on earth you're listening to, I will tell you that this is Sea Change Brekkie, a two-hour brekkie program that I present on a Friday between 8 and 10 a.m. So lots of my favourite music coming up for you, and I'm broadcasting this to you live from the middle of downtown Mallacoota, right in the middle of town here in Maurice Avenue, and a thriving, bustling place it is. This morning, no, not really. I'm fibbing. There's a few people around, and the bus just went past, and a few cars, but I believe it's going to get busy on the weekend. Big fishing competition on the weekend, so stay tuned. It will be there will be a lot going on, I think, and not to mention the winter solstice event here in the gallery over the weekend as well, because the solstice is on Sunday, isn't it? That is the shortest day already. Now, I did promise a look at the weather, didn't I? So we'll do that, and then we'll get back to some more music ASAP. Having started off with Colin Hay this morning, Overkill, that was the acoustic version that Colin Hay produced a while back. Of course, it's one of the Men at Work hits from many years ago, and Colin Hay, I think, was the writer, certainly the lead singer of Men at Work. And he's done a lot since then. He's had a fantastic solo career. All right, weather-wise, we are heading for a top of 19 degrees today, the Bureau says. It's currently 12.6. Feels like 11.5. The forecast is for a mostly cloudy day. Medium chance of showers about the ranges. Slight chance elsewhere. Snow possible above 1700 metres. Damaging winds possible about the ranges. Winds north-northwest, 25 to 35 kilometres per hour. Not at the moment, though. It's very calm out there at the moment. Hardly a breath of wind. West-southwest winds currently only around 6 to, and then gusting up to 11 kilometres per hour. Now, there are a couple of warnings. So I'll just open up these screens and we'll have a closer look at those. So a coastal strong wind warning. Wind warnings for today, Friday the 19th of June. Strong wind warning for Port Phillip, Western Port, West Coast, Central Coast, Central Gippsland Coast and East Gippsland Coast. That's a big area along the coast there getting wind, isn't it? Then wind warnings at this stage for tomorrow, Saturday the 20th of June. Strong wind warning for West Coast, Central Coast and East Gippsland Coast. So we get both days. For us here on the East Gippsland Coast, we have a strong wind warning for today, Friday. And at this stage, there is another strong wind warning for tomorrow, Saturday. Now, let's have a look, if it'll let me. At the next screen, I wanted to have a look at that, the damaging winds. No, it's not going to let me. All right. Never mind that. Okay. All right, I've switched over to from WeatherZone to the Bureau's site, so I'll see what I can find there about. There should be a map where I can look up what the damaging winds, what area the damaging winds applies to. So let me see. That's being slow as well. Okay, what else can I tell you about today? We've got 87% humidity today. And the overnight low was around 13 degrees. All right. Now, let's see if I can get that map at last. It's thinking. Okay. Oh, it's a very small map. And it's only given me a bit in New South Wales.
okay, I think I'll abandon this quest for the map. The severe weather warning is for damaging winds for parts of East Gippsland. And in the forecast, it says that the damaging winds are possible about the ranges. So without being able to find their map, I'm going to deduce that it is definitely the alpine areas and not for us here on the coast. Sorry, that was a bit of mucking around, wasn't it? Okay, let's get back to some more music immediately while I wrestle with the computer a bit more and try to find their dratted map without weather zone freezing up on me. We're going to listen to The Waifs. This is a great song, especially if you've done very long drives on country roads. Highway 1.

0: You're listening to Sea Change Brekkie. And that was Australian singer Abby Dobson. It's Only Love. Before Abby, we were listening to The Waifs, Highway 1. Now the time is 8:23. I've finally managed to bring up the map on the Bureau's site with the damaging weather warning. So I'll just have a little look at that, and I can confirm that it is just the Alpine areas. Damaging wind risk returning to elevated areas of the northeast ranges today. Northwesterly winds have eased about the northeast ranges. However, they may re-intensify during this afternoon ahead of a trough that'll move across the state this afternoon. Locations that may be affected include Falls Creek, Mount Hotham and Mount Buller. So yes, the parts of East Gippsland that could be affected by damaging winds up to 100 kilometres per hour at times are the alpine areas of East Gippsland. Now I also want to talk about Mallacoota Inlet tide times and heights. I've got that open on the screen as well. Let's see what's going on out there on the water. And if you are thinking of boating today, keep in mind there is a strong wind warning for us here on the coast, the East Gippsland coast today. Now we have an incoming tide of around 0.5 metres at the moment. That's because low tide was a few hours ago. Low tide was 5:21 a.m. and that was 0.04 metres. Heading for high tide at lunchtime, 12 noon pretty much. I'm calling it noon, 11:56 it says here. But 12 noon is near enough, and that will be 1.08 metres. We'll get a low tide. The second low tide for the day will be early evening, 5:18 p.m, 0.38 metres. And we managed to fit in a second high tide for the day just before midnight, 11:38 p.m. 1.31 metres. And that reading of the Mallacoota Inlet tide times and heights is from the website williweather.com.au. It's fairly useful for looking up the tides, I find, a very clear graph and all that sort of thing. And that was brought to you by one of our valued sponsors. So we're going to hear a word from one of them now, and that word is going to be from the Wilderness Collective.
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0: And many thanks to the Wilderness Collective for their ongoing support of 3MGB. Now the time is 8:26, going to play another track, take us up to the 8:30 news, but don't go away, I'll be back after that with lots more of Sea Change Brekkie.

And welcome back to Sea Change Brekkie this morning. It's Maggie here in the studio. I'll be here up until 10 o'clock this morning. So lots more of my favourite music coming your way. And a bit of talk about what's on around Mallacoota and District, all that sort of stuff. And a little look at the weather as well. Now I just remembered I did go have a look at the weather recently. About 20 minutes ago I was talking about the weather, but I don't think I'd done the days coming up bit. I got a bit stuck on wind warnings and all that sort of thing. So we'll have a look at that now. And I can tell you we're heading for a top of 19 degrees today. And currently it is 13 degrees exactly at the moment. Feels like 11.8. And we're not expecting any rain today, but the forecast is for a partly cloudy day. There is a medium chance of showers about the ranges, but a slight chance elsewhere, so not likely here on the coast. We do have a strong wind warning here on the coast, as well as many of the other coastal areas as well. All right, let's have a look at what's coming up. So 19 degrees today, but that's the warmest day for the week, so enjoy that while you can, folks. It's going to get a bit cooler. Tomorrow, Saturday, shower or two, maximum of 17, and we could get up to 7 mil of rain. Sunday, showers, maximum just 14. Could get up to 10 mil of rain on Sunday. That could be a good day to light the fire and hunker down with a book and a cup of hot chocolate or something. Monday, shower or two, maximum 15. Only up to about 2 mil of rain on Monday. Tuesday, shower or two, 16, 0 to 3 mil. Wednesday, showers, maximum 13. That's the coolest day forecast for the week. 0 to 6 mil of rain is possible. Thursday, shower or two, 14, 0 to 3 mil. All right, it's official. We are into winter now, aren't we, with these maximums of some around 13, 14, 15. But let's enjoy today where it still says a balmy 19 degree maximum. So we'll see if we get to that. All right, I think it's time we got back to some more music. And I've got a Joni Mitchell song to play for you now. This is, I've only just recently added this to my collection. I don't know why it took me so long, but here's Joni Mitchell, Both Sides Now.

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She says, hey babe, take a walk on the wild side. 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

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She says, hey, babe, take a walk on the wild side. Said, hey, babe, take a walk on the wild side. And the colored girls go doo doo doo doo doo doo doo doo doo doo doo doo doo doo doo doo doo doo doo doo doo doo doo doo doo doo doo doo doo doo doo doo doo doo doo doo doo doo doo doo doo doo doo doo doo doo doo doo doo doo doo doo doo doo doo doo doo doo doo doo doo doo doo doo doo doo doo doo doo doo doo doo doo doo doo doo doo doo doo doo doo doo doo doo doo doo doo doo doo doo doo doo doo doo doo doo doo doo doo doo doo doo doo doo doo doo doo doo doo doo doo doo doo doo doo doo doo doo doo doo doo doo doo doo doo doo doo doo doo doo doo doo doo doo doo doo doo doo doo doo doo doo doo doo 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

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Everybody had to pay and pay. A hustle here and a hustle there. New York City is the place where they said, hey babe, take a walk on the wild side.

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They said, hey, sugar, take a walk on the wild side. I said, hey, babe, take a walk on the wild side. All right. 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

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Valium would have helped that patch. I said, hey babe, take a walk on the wild side. I said, hey honey, take a walk on the wild side. 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doo doo doo doo doo doo doo doo doo doo doo doo doo doo doo doo doo doo doo doo doo doo doo doo doo doo doo doo doo doo doo doo doo doo doo doo doo doo doo doo doo doo doo doo doo doo doo doo doo doo 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

Lou Reed there, Walk on the Wild Side. Before that, Joni Mitchell, Both Sides Now. Just a quick reminder that the new telephone book, the local one, the Mallacoota and Genoa District telephone book, is here. It's been updated and it's now for sale. It's only $10. What a bargain. You can buy it at the post office and also from Foodworks. And that $10 goes directly towards the support of community radio station 3MGB, Your Voice in the Wilderness. Yes, folks, the phone book is a very important part of our fundraising schedule. So by buying a copy of the new phone book, not only do you get a fantastic resource to keep in your home or holiday house or caravan with lots of local residents' contact details, but particularly useful are also the community and commercial section with all the community groups and commercial businesses and tradespeople and emergency numbers, all that sort of stuff. So you get all of that and you can feel good knowing that you're supporting 3MGB and helping us to keep rolling along here and bringing local radio to our district. Now, speaking of what 3MGB does, also a couple more reminders that we broadcast community service announcements on air for nothing. So we have our Community Reads folder, and if you've got a community, a local group or organisation, and you've got an event coming up, for instance, or you just want us to provide a bit of information about your group, we're happy to do so for nothing. As a community service, we also make general community announcements like garage sales, lost and found, that sort of stuff from time to time. Now, if you'd like to send us a notice for consideration, notices should be short, clear and simple. For events, we just need to know what, where and when, and a line about your community group. Now, if you've got a notice that you'd like us to have a look at, please email it to 3MGB. Presenters can't organise this over the phone, and it does need to be checked by the committee and so on to make sure it is suitable. So email it to cootafm@gmail.com. And we need about a week's notice because we need to get it, check it, print it, bring it into the studio, put it in the folder, all that sort of stuff. And remember, we're a bunch of volunteers here, so things can take a couple of days sometimes. So email your request to cootafm@gmail.com. Now, similarly, if you are a business and you'd like to become a 3MGB sponsor, we would love to hear from you as well. 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And those notices come to you from the 3MGB committee. Let's get back to more music. Let's see, what shall we listen to next? This is an oldie but a goldie. Marvin Gaye, Tammy Terrell. Ain't No Mountains High Enough.

Ah, the sounds of summer there, just when we're about to head into a bit of a wintry blast. Today the maximum is 19, but then it's going to get a little bit chillier after that, folks. So we've got to enjoy this mild weather while we can. Now the time is 8:57. We're going to head to the 9 o'clock news in just a few minutes' time. But don't go away. I'm here in the studio for another whole hour after that, up until 10 o'clock this morning. So I've got lots more music I want to play, and you're invited to listen to it along with me. So let's hear a little bit from Georgie Fame and the Blue Flames. This was recorded live at the Flamingo Club in London in the mid-60s. This will take us up to the news, and I'll be back with you after that.

And welcome back to Sea Change. Brecky here on Wilderness Radio 3MGB. It's Maggie here in the studio. Into the second half of the program now. I'll be here in the studio until 10 o'clock this morning, bringing you lots of my favourite music, a bit of talk about what's on around Mallacoota and District, and a bit of talk about the weather as well. So we'll get onto that in just a moment. But to mention the name of the program, Sea Change Brecky, that's just a bit of a nod to how I ended up here, perched on this corner of the country, in this part of the planet, I'm one of the many people in town who's was a holiday maker here for many, many years, and absolutely fell in love with the place, and then decided to up sticks and move to the country. So in my case, moving from Melbourne to Mallacoota several years ago, and what a great decision that was. It's a great place to live. So if you're listening to this, wondering if maybe you should come and live here one day, yes, I say, do it. All right, now the time is 5 minutes past nine. Let's have a look at that weather forecast here in beautiful Mallacoota today. We're heading for a top of 19 degrees. I'll just refresh this and see if we've warmed up a little bit so far. 19, this maximum today, is the warmest we get to for the next week, so we've got to enjoy it while we can. Now we've got to 13.2 degrees at the moment, feels like 11.7. The forecast is for a partly cloudy day, medium chance of showers about the ranges, slight chance elsewhere, snow possible above 1700 metres, damaging winds possible about the ranges, winds north to northwesterly, 25 to 35 kilometres per hour, and as I said, a maximum of 19 degrees. Now there is a strong wind warning for today for the East Gippsland coast. Strong wind warning for Port Phillip, Western Port, West Coast, Central Coast, Central Gippsland Coast and East Gippsland Coast. So a big part of the coastal area is going to be a bit breezy today. Now at this stage for tomorrow, Saturday the 20th of June, we have another strong wind warning for West Coast, Central Coast and East Gippsland Coast. So here in East Gippsland, we get the strong wind warning both today and tomorrow. Now there's another warning for severe weather warning for damaging winds, but I've checked that out. That's for parts of East Gippsland, and the parts that are involved are in the alpine areas around Mount Hotham in the ranges there. So it won't be quite that windy here on the coast, just the ordinary old strong wind warning. Now let's look ahead. Tomorrow it starts to cool down a little bit. Maximum 17 tomorrow, a shower or two, we could get up to 7 mil of rain tomorrow. Sunday, showers, maximum just 14, 0 to 10 mil of rain is possible. Monday, shower or two, 15 degrees, up to 2 mil of rain. Tuesday, shower or two, 16 degrees, maybe up to 3 mil of rain. A little bit more on Wednesday, 0 to 6 mil, and the coldest day of the week, Wednesday. The forecast is showers with a maximum of just 13 degrees. Thursday, shower or two, maximum 14, could get up to 3 mil of rain. So that is the weather coming up. We've been a bit spoilt with some of these mild temperatures that we've had recently. Well, not for much longer, folks. Going to be significantly colder this week, but that's all right. We are into winter well and truly now, after all, aren't we? So turn up the heater, light the fire, or get out a woolly blankie, put on your fluffiest socks and slippers and all that sort of thing. Make some hot chockey or a nice cup of tea, maybe, or a coffee, maybe slip a little bit of Bailey's Irish cream into. No, I shouldn't be talking about alcohol, should I, on community radio? Let's forget I said that. Let's go back to just the good old hot chockey, always comforting on a winter's day. Got some music coming up now. Here's Powderfinger.

That was Australian country music singer Sarah Storer. Night After Night was the track. And before that, we were listening to Powderfinger, Sunsets. Now, I've got a flyer here from our Community Reads folder, which I mentioned earlier. This one's from the CFA. They're running a program that is primarily aimed at people who can't purchase, install or maintain smoke alarms themselves. For that group, the CFA are running a free smoke alarm installation program. Only working smoke alarms save lives. 72% of fatal house fires start in the bedroom and occur while a person is sleeping. Do you have working smoke alarms in your home? If you don't, you're risking your life and the lives of your loved ones. You won't hear a fire or smell the smoke while you're sleeping, and by the time it reaches you, it'll be too late. By law, all homes are required to have working smoke alarms in living areas, but the CFA also recommends having them installed in bedrooms. The CFA is offering to install free smoke alarms powered with a 10-year lithium battery in the homes of people who cannot purchase, install or maintain their alarms themselves. If you would like to have smoke alarms installed in your home, or if you'd like to get some general home fire safety advice, please get in touch with the team today, and that is the Mallacoota CFA Brigade. The number to call is 0438 580 396. Again, that is 0438 580 396, and that's a great program being run by the CFA and with the Mallacoota Fire Brigade, our CFA Brigade, participating in that. That's great. Thank you, CFA, and for giving us the flyer so that we can spread the news around town and the district. All right, the time is 9:18. Time for more music. Oh, here's a favourite of mine, Earth, Wind and Fire, September.

Oh, that's a great song, isn't it? I hope you might have cranked that up loud and perhaps had a little dance around the room. Might have been a bit of that going on here in the studio. Earth, Wind and Fire, September. I was reading about that song when it was first being written. The Bardi Ah bit in the lyrics was sort of put in as a placeholder, really, in the lyrics till they finished working on drafting the song. But then they decided it was pretty good, so they left it there. And it seems to suit the whole song, doesn't it? Makes it easy to sing along to as well. All right, the time is 9:22 here on Sea Change Brekkie. Next up, well, we haven't had the Beatles yet. And that's a bit of an oversight. I just about always manage to slip in a Beatles track or two. Haven't played this one for a while, actually. This is from the Rubber Soul album, which would be my favourite Beatles album out of the whole lot, I think. And the track is Nowhere Man.

0: Hi, this is Mark Neal. You know, when I'm down the wilderness coast, there's nothing I like better than tuning into 3MGB FM. 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

Australian singer-songwriter Pete Murray there. 10 feet tall was the track, and it was from his album Feeler. Now the time is 9:31. We'll get back to some more music very soon, but I'm just going to talk a little bit about an event that's on right here at the gallery, the MA Space Gallery, to celebrate the winter solstice this weekend. I'm reading this off my phone here. This was posted on Facebook on one of the community groups. 10 a.m. to 8 p.m. daily over the 19th to the 21st of June, so starting today. It's called The Turning. On the solstice, as we stand at the threshold between darkness and returning light, we invite the community to gather for a shared immersive experience of reflection, connection, and renewal. The Turning is a sensory and symbolic journey through the winter solstice, an exploration of how we move through darkness, both individually and together, and how we turn again toward light, growth, and connection. The experience runs Friday to Sunday in the Gabo Room, which is the part of the gallery here, the back room of the MA Space Gallery. The Turning is an immersive light and soundscape experienced in darkness, where shifting projections and layered audio draw you into a slow sensory unfolding. The Turning is an immersive... 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It has original music, sound and vision by the amazing Kristen Rule, cellist, composer, technologist. 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Immersive 8.2 sound design and nature. 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Special guests, the Malakuta Healing Singers with Eva Grunden. 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Sounds like a great thing to come and experience between 10 a.m. and 8 p.m. daily, so today, tomorrow and Sunday, The Turning, being projected here at the MA Space Gallery. Next up, music-wise, here's the California Honeydrops.

Gosh, it's been a while since I've heard that song. Just added it to the playlist recently. Thought I might revisit that one. That was The Seekers, of course. And that was The Wreck of the Old 97. Great harmonies there on that one, and quite a story that it tells. Bit of a change of style, really, but why not throw it into the mix, I think. So The Seekers, before that, The California Honey Drops, Thank You, and we started off that set with Pete Murray, 10 Feet Tall. I think we'll press straight on with more music, see what else might come up in the mix this morning of this playlist. This is my Sea Change number 4 playlist. It's got just over 10 hours of music on it, so plenty for us to listen to. And the next thing on the list here is The Black Sorrows, Vicar and Linda, the Bull Sisters, singing with The Black Sorrows. The track is Never Let Me Go.

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1: You're listening to Sea Change Brekkie here on Wilderness Radio 3MGB. Yes, I did manage to slip in another Beatles track this morning. That was Words of Love from the Beatles for Sale album. Before that, we were listening to the fabulous Vicar and Linda, the Bull Sisters, Never Let Me Go, along with the Black Sorrows. Now, just a reminder about the Mallacoota Study Hub. The Wilderness Collective is now home to the Study Hub. So if you are a student looking for a quiet place to study with local support, this could be the place for you. The Mallacoota Study Hub's now open, and it's the newest of 31 study hubs across Victoria. Enjoy extended access thanks to the electronic entry system, individual study spaces with computers and internet, and local student support for VCE, TAFE and university courses. You can register today at gestudyhub.org. And you can find the Study Hub at the Wilderness Collective, right here in the middle of town, 56 Maurice Avenue. For more information, contact local student support person Angus Buchanan, multi-skilled Angus is. He's a presenter with us here at 3MGB as well, and he's the local student support person. So you can either email localstudentsupport@gellen.org.au or call, this is the hub's number, 0487 639 955. I'll just repeat both of those in case you're hunting around for a pen and you've just found one. The email address is localstudentsupport@gellen.org.au, or you can call the hub on 0487 639 955. Also, a couple of reminders about things that are on for the little ones, hosted by the local library here at the Mallacoota Service Centre on Tuesday mornings at 10 a.m. there is rhyme time, and then on Thursday afternoons 2:30 p.m. is story time. And that is not on during school holidays. So there's school holidays coming up soon, I think, but not yet. So it should be still on this week and next week. And then it's holidays after that, I think. But that's rhyme time on a Tuesday morning, 10 o'clock. Story time, Thursday afternoon, 2:30. We're going to listen to Damien Leith now. Do you remember him? He won Australian Idol, I think, some time ago. It must be about 20 years ago now. And has gone on with his music career. I think he's been touring. I saw him advertised on TV touring with somebody else. Can't remember what it was. But he's got a great voice, I reckon. Born in Ireland, but an Australian citizen now, and a great singer. Here's Damien Leith.

Damien Leith there with his version of Everybody's Talking. Now, I've got a little bit more information here. A bit earlier in the program, I read out some information about The Turning, which is being projected here or provided here at the gallery. I'm not sure how it's a multimedia immersive experience. Is it projected? Is it screened? You know, all of those things. So that's The Turning. So this weekend, because this is a part of the winter solstice celebrations, so the 19th to the 21st of June, today and over the weekend, between 10 a.m. and 8 p.m. daily, The Turning is being screened. It's a collaborative work from Malakuta Creative people. It's an immersive light and soundscape experienced in darkness where shifting projections and layered audio draw you into a slow sensory unfolding all about the solstice as we stand at the threshold between darkness and returning light. So that's happening all weekend. And then also today, Friday the 19th at 1 p.m. is Knit Happens, a crafternoon activities with Kate and Sabine this afternoon at 1 p.m. And then at 5 p.m, the Malakuta P12 College Art Projection Main Gallery. Saturday the 20th, 10 a.m, Mariposa Stitch Wall Hanging Workshop with Sarah Holt. Bookings are essential for that one. Sunday the 21st, 5 p.m, the Malakuta Healing Singers Choir performance with Eva Grunden, followed by Shared Refreshments. That's 5 p.m. on Sunday. That sounds great. It all sounds great. And this is all at the MA Space Gallery here at 66 Maurice Avenue. All right. Now the time is 9:56. The weather is cloudy out there. I'm just refreshing the screen. We're having a cloudy but mild day. No rain expected here for us. And we've got to 14 degrees so far this morning on our way to 19. Now I've got time to play one more song for you. Then we'll go to the 10 o'clock news. And that means I'll be winding up this program, going off home to do some chores. We'll return to Community Radio Network for a little while. But we've got more local content coming up this afternoon. The Open Page program is still on holidays, I think. That should be back next month. But 2 p.m. this afternoon, we've got 3BGBs with Angus Buchanan and Friday Cooter Drive with Simon Walsh. So more local content coming up today and Community Radio Network programs in between. Now I'm going to finish off with Elvis Costello. Thanks for listening to Sea Change Brekkie. Have a great day today and thanks for your support of 3MGB.